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The name of the show is The Sound of Freedom. I'm your host until the 2 o'clock hour, so stick around. We open up that show with Lisa Germano and her classic album Happiness and Bad Attitude. That was followed by a brand new single by The Daughters and Home. Adam Yam was doing the lead vocals on the I Don't Know, the least track from the Beastie Boys album Hello Nasty, Adam Yao. From the Lambeth Palace, brand new album by Angela McCluskey, Here We Are. 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

0: Coming up, we got Debbie Harry, The Skins from Brooklyn, Marian Makeba, brand new Bonnie Raitt. 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

never knew. We crossed the road and never spoke to another as we flew. We left your man alone in drag, laughing there at us. A romantic bust, a blunder turned, explosive blunderbuss.

You're tuned to WGXC 90.7 FM on your radio dial. In the background is the music of Wagon Chris from Canada from his album Tally Ho and Flying Swat. Before Chris, we heard Daniel Lenoise, also from Canada, from the album Acaria and Still Water. From Argentina, Juana Molina and the long version of Sálvese Quien Pueda from her album Tres Cosas. Jack White was on the set too from his new album Blunderbuss and Blunderbuss. From Africa, Miriam Makeba from the album Mama Africa and West Wind. Debbie Harry from Cuckoo and Chrome.

And on the top of the set, we heard the Skins from Brooklyn, and the band that is, they barely look to be even 18 years old, and they already have such powerful song. That is a single that they put out last week called Surf. The Skins from Brooklyn.

You're tuned to the Sound of Freedom. I'm your host, Jackie Thomas. We've got another half an hour to go or so in the show, so I hope you stick around with us. In the background, the music of Jazz Anova from the album In Between and Another Day. Before that, we heard Aswad from the album Live and Direct and the song called Roots Rockin'. From the Hot Sauce Committee Part 2, the Beastie Boys and Santi Gold. Don't play that game. Very long remix by, who was the remix done by? Oh yes, remix by Jakes Renault, Slave Master by Sean Cookie. We also heard Wah, that's W-A-H, from the album Savasana number 2 and Ram Ram. And on the top of the set, we heard Jaleesa from The Primitive Guide to Being There and the song called Far I Come, Far I Must Go.

another half an hour to go, so I hope you stick around. We got Defiant Listeners coming up. We got more Beastie Boys, Crack and Smack, J Boogie. So stay tuned.

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The background is the music of Saint Germain and Land of the Free from their album Tourist. Before that, we heard Bonnie Raitt, brand new single by Bonnie Raitt, came out, I believe, about a week ago. Ain't Gonna Let You Go. Before that, we heard Jay Boogie's Doctronic Science from the album Soul Vibrations Inferno. The Beastie Boys with Triple Trouble, number 3. We also heard Crack and Smack, Squeeze Me, Double C remix by Skills. And on the top of the set, we heard The Flying Lizard from the EP Money and Money, the 12-inch version. And that's all the time we have today, folks. We'll be back next Sunday again at 12 o'clock with more music for you. It was an honor to be in your company. Jackie Thomas here with The Sound of Freedom. Coming up next is Juan Sanchez with Latino Americano, so stay tuned for that.

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6: It's Monday. It's an extra special bonus Monday, the fifth Monday of the month. And while that might not mean anything to you, it sure as shit means something to me. It means it's time for an extra innings, overtime, throw-in, freebie, extra, bonus, stoppage time edition of

music to play. And you know what? That bothers me. And so I'm gonna do it right now. There we go. It just feels so much better when I have noise behind me. And maybe that's because I have kids, and so I'm used to it. But anyway, it's great to be with you. I was away on vacation last week, so I missed last week's program. But we get this special bonus time, extra innings, fifth Monday of the month that we get to spend together, and that's pretty cool. So let me take you through this rabbit hole that we're in right now of 1970s sludgy guitar rock. We opened up with a band called Zebra. Not that Zebra, it's a different Zebra, and the name of the track that we heard was called Wasted, and it comes from a compilation. I'm intrigued by this compilation because it's actually a series of 22 compilations now, or maybe it's 23 compilations called Brown Acid, and one of the owners of Riding Easy, she goes out of her way to dig up all of these really obscure 70s, you know, sludgy, bluesy, funky, hard rock bands and, you know, all this independent stuff and tries to breathe a little bit of new life into it. So, again, it's Brown Acid. And the first track that we heard was from the album The First Trip, which is the first of those compilation albums. The second song we heard was by a band called Ash, and the track we heard is called Midnight Wish, and that comes from the second trip, the second Brown Acid compilation. Again, there's 22 or 23 of those. I'm not going to subject you to 22 or 23 of those tracks, though. From there, we went to a band called Bertha, B-I-R-T-H-A, which was a all-female hard rock band from Los Angeles. And the track that we heard was called Free Spirit. The version of that you heard was a live version that they played on the old TV show, The Old Gray Whistle Test. And it's pretty solid. That song, Free Spirit, was the lead single on their debut LP, which came out on ABC Records back in 1972. And all of those records, I think they put out two or three albums in the early 70s. They're all out of print now. And so I didn't have any wax to spin, so I went digging, and they're not available streaming anywhere. So we heard the version from the Old Gray Whistle Test. I will find some Bertha studio albums and bring those back and play them on the air at some point, I promise. From there, the great Dallas band Bang, from the album Mother, Bow to the King, we heard Keep On, and that one came out on Capitol Records, 1972. I typically don't play major label music on this program, but given what we're doing right now, a lot of that stuff came out on majors in the early 70s. They were a lot more adventurous than they are today. So let's just stay in this vein. I'm going to play you one from Cactus right now from their self-titled album in 1970. It's called Let Me Swim here on the Signal to Noise radio program.

That's a band called Mount Carmel, and I'm still pissed at them. I don't know. Maybe there's a music festival in the city of Bethlehem, Pennsylvania, that is imaginatively called Music Fest, and they bring bands in from all over the place, and they basically turn the whole city into just tents, music, and beer. Two of my favorite things. And so Mount Carmel was this band from Columbus that I really, really liked. And they were set to play at Music Fest. And so I dragged a whole bunch of people to Music Fest to see Mount Carmel. And they never showed up. They didn't play. They didn't make any kind of announcement. They didn't do anything. They never played another show. They never put out another record. It was like they heard I was coming, and they packed up their tent, and they split, and that was that. But the track that we heard was from their Get Pure album, which came out 2014 on the Alive Natural Sound record label. Whisper, the name of this track we heard. So we're clawing our way out of the 1970s with Mount Carmel, even though the music sounds like 1970s. Buddy Miles before that, drummer, excellent drummer. The title track from the 1970 LP, Them Changes, which I love. Before that, Doug Jarabine from the album. Doug Jarabine is Jesse Harper. It's an Australian guitar player. Just fantastic. One of my favorite records. It was recorded in 1969, but it didn't come out until 2012 on the Drag City record label. I guess Doug Jarabine used to perform under the name Jesse Harper, and he was an Australian guitar player, and he's still an Australian guitar player, and he's now Doug Jarabine. But the track we heard was Ashes and Matches, which is my favorite on that record, but the whole record is pretty highly recommended. I'm not supposed to endorse anything here on non-commercial radio, so what I'll just say is that if you like really great music, that's a record that you might consider giving a listen to. Trapeze before that with Way Back to the Bone from the album You Are the Music, We're Just the Band. That came out in 1972 on the Threshold record label. And up at the top of the set, Cactus from their self-titled album. We heard Let Me Swim, dates back to 1970. And here we are at 10:42. And while I was away on vacation, I read the book Your Band Sucks by John Fine of the band Bitch Magnet. And it was a great read if you're into 90s indie rock, which, you know, I am. Really brings up a lot of great stories, old tour stories, old recording stories. Stories about how Bitch Magnet evolved out of Oberlin College in Ohio and eventually became a pretty cool touring band before they just called it quits. And Soo Young Park from Bitch Magnet went on to form Seam, one of my favorite bands. But we're going to hear a track from Bitch Magnet tonight because I feel like it. And we're going to hear the track Ducks and Drakes. And that's from the Ben-Hur album, which came out on the Communion label, long gone Communion label, back in 1990. But I promise we are out of the 70s and working our way towards more current music that'll close out this program over the last hour. But for now, Bitch Magnet.

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And on that note, that was Bedhead. Brilliant and beautiful Bedhead. Back to 1992 with Bedside Table, which was a single that was released on the Direct Hit record label. From Boston before that, Consonant. From their 2002 debut, we heard Blissful, featuring Clint Conley from Mission of Burma and Matt Cadane from Bedhead and Chris Brokaw from Come. For that, Silkworm from, you know, when I love to play Silkworm. They're one of my favorite bands, but I never play music from in the West, and that's what we heard. We heard a track called Raised by Tigers, originally released in 1994 on the old CZ record label from, I believe they were from Seattle. And then Bitch Magnet up at the top of the set from the Ben-Hur album, which came out in 1990 on the Communion record label. We heard Ducks and Drakes. So you're listening to the Signal to Noise radio program. The first hour of the show has come and gone. If you like what you hear, you can find this show online on Instagram. If you look for Sugar Blast Music, you can also find archived episodes of this program on Mixcloud. Something like 280 episodes of this show dating back 15 years. No, it's not quite 15 years. If you look at mixcloud.com/sugarblast, you can travel from Kingston to Los Angeles and back, listening to nothing but me. I don't recommend that. If you ever want to get in touch, info@sugarblastmusic.com, or you can just find me on Instagram and DM me that way. So on that note, we're going to get into the present day. This is Mariah Rogers, who has a record that just came out on the Flowerpot record label out of, I want to say, Columbus. It's called 25 Felt Like Flying, The Fall of Phoebe Bridgers. We're going to hear a track called Not Strong Enough. It's a little lo-fi, but very much in the vein of some of this really good sort of alt-country music that we're hearing today. Stuff like Rosalie and MJ Lenderman, that's actually interesting and fun to listen to. And I think Mariah Rogers sort of falls into that category. So give this a listen. Hope you like. Again, it's called Not Strong Enough by Mariah Rogers.

pretty loud there with Replica City. Brand new music. Wait, where's my thing? There we go. We played, they did this thing that a lot of bands do where they release one single in advance of the announcement of their album. So they had one single from the what was the forthcoming album, A Better You. And we just had to live with that for a while. And that was it. There was just that one single. And now the album is out. And so we heard a track called Bunkerville. And it's pretty excellent. Loud. Singer's got real cool, raspy voice, like the Leatherface guy or our old friends, the 65s. I like it. I like it very much. And I actually got some comments from listeners after I played their song a few weeks ago. So I'm happy to bring you that one, Bunkerville from Replica City.

0: And I didn't write down where they're from, but I can remember now. They're from Denver, which is a weird place for a band to be from. I don't know why. I don't know. I'm gonna speak to Liam Singer, who's been here in the studio with us all night, just hanging out. And do you know any bands from Denver?
1: I don't, but I know Denver somehow got cool at some point.
0: Yes,
1: Denver got cool.
0: Yes, and it's I don't get it because it's also Lauren Boebert. Like if you right. drive through, yeah. you know, I'm fortunate enough to be able to drive cross country a few times a year, and there's a whole this whole section just out. It's very very close to Denver, where there's a giant sign and it just says you are in Boebert country.
1: Sure.
0: And that scares the hell out of me. I don't, but you know, anyway. So yes, Replica City is from Denver. Before that, we went all the way to Japan, and I've never driven through Japan. The band is TTUD, and they've got their third album out. We played their first album quite a lot on this show, and then they put out a second album, and I didn't even realize that it was out until they put out their third album, which just came out. It's a self-released thing, and we heard a track that is the title is translated to "The Visage of a Phantom," and I couldn't pronounce that for you, but I did translate it for you, so that's got to be worth something. Creative Writing from Western Massachusetts. Before that, from their excellent album of last year, "Baby Did This," we heard "Memory Light." And that came out on the Meritorio record label, which is a Spanish label that puts out a lot of great great American indie rock right here in the United States. It's kind of cool. And Te Vista from New Jersey, from the album House, their self-released album, just I'm infatuated with. And we heard a track called Thought He Cared. And then up at the top of the set from Columbus, Ohio, Mariah Rogers. From the album 25 Felt Like Flying, The Fall of Phoebe Bridgers, we heard Not Strong Enough. And that's on the Flower Pot label, little micro indie, that also did, if you remember, Psycho Friend, who I believe are from Los Angeles. But that Flower Pot label put out an album by Psycho Friend, and I like Psycho Friend very much. So it's a cool little label. You're listening to the Signal to Noise radio program. It's 11:25. Got a little bit more than half an hour to go. I'm going to play this one by Day Fiction. The EP that I'm pulling it from is Divine Intermission, it's called. Just came out, and it's a self-release thing, if I remember correctly. Yes, it is a self-release thing, and we're going to hear a track called Castles here on the Signal to Noise radio program.

0: 90.7 WGXC. That is Eddie Current Suppression Ring, who, I don't know, I wasn't paying attention. They came out with this album in light of recent events that just came out. I think it's their best album, and I think a lot of people are saying the same thing. It's just really top to bottom excellent. The track we just heard was called Ulterior Motives. It's great to hear them and see them back at it, and I'm hoping they get over to the States to do some shows. For that Smirk, who I know are going to be here pretty soon, actually, if I remember, they're going to be playing in the Hudson Valley. Behind their new album, Speculative Fiction, which is out July 3rd, which is just in a couple of days, on the Smoking Room record label. The track we heard was Going Off to Die, and you know what I've heard of that record so far is pretty excellent. I like that band a lot, and so looking forward to catching them live. For that, we heard Tosser, who, if I remember correctly, are from North Carolina somewhere, and that's one of these bands that I first heard live in the Hudson Valley 6 or 7 years ago, and they've got a new one out now called Mechanism. It's, I believe, self-released, just came out, and we heard a track called On the Way Down, and then before that, Lieek, L-I-E-E-K, I think that's how you pronounce that. I believe they're from Berlin, if I remember correctly. And we heard from their new album, Deep Pour, we heard Constructed. And that is on the excellent, excellent Discos Perroquet Bien record label. Brand new, but you almost can't go wrong. Every time that label puts out something new, I love it. And then up at the top of that set, Day Fiction from Denver, from their EP Divine Intermission. Weird Castles. You're listening to the Signal to Noise radio program. My name is Al C. I'm hanging out here in the studio with Liam tonight, which is always fun. And Liam is going to be starting a show here. What's the show going to be called?
1: Roll That Beautiful Bean Footage.
0: Roll That Beautiful Bean Footage. And that show is going to be the third Monday night of every month, right here in this same time slot. So what are you going to be doing with your show?
1: It's going to be fairly dance music focused, Italo disco, kind of weird cuts from the 80s through today, exploring some dance subgenres in the worlds of acid and ambient techno and Europop that I've been exploring and finding little sonic treats in.
0: That's pretty cool. Very interesting. You should see us here in this studio. It's almost as if there are not microphones everywhere. We're just sharing this one. we're just sharing this one microphone, just like passing it back and forth. But Liam is one of the most interesting musical minds. He's a lovely musician, and obviously, along with his partner Laura, run the amazing Avalon Lounge. And so I'm really pumped to hear what you do on the radio and to hear what you do with Airwaves, which is, it's going to be such a special treat for everybody to check that out. So it starts next month?
1: Unconfirmed.
0: Unconfirmed.
1: Next month or August.
0: Okay.
1: Yeah.
0: So again, the third Monday of every month from 10 till midnight. And unlike me, who... my post-show ritual is to go back to Kingston. I can't even believe that I'm fessing up to this, but I go back to Kingston at the end of my show, and I swing through Taco Bell in Kingston and eat fast food like an adolescent. And unfortunately, the Taco Bell here in Catskill is closed at midnight. And also, you do have an advantage in that sometimes when I leave here at the end of my show, I think I should go drop by the Avalon for a drink, but it's always closed. But but when you own it, you could drop by. Yes.
1: A little private bar sometimes.
0: So there you go. So we've got about 15 minutes or so left of music. I want to play this track from Kronstadt 23, which I really like. And then we're going to hear new music from Horse Lords, who are one of my absolute favorite bands, who have a brand new record out called Demand to Be Taken to Heaven Alive. And so we'll hear Kronstadt 23, and then we'll hear Horse Lords. So we're going to kind of weird up this program a little bit as we go out. And after Horse Lords, I don't know what the hell I'm going to do, because I don't have any more music planned for you for tonight. So stick around for that chaos. But we'll hear this Kronstadt 23 right now.

0: There we go.
1: Brand new music from Horse Lords. From Baltimore by way of Germany now, right? Their new one is called Demand to be Taken to Heaven Alive. It's on the Riving International record label. And it's just out. My copy just came in the mail last week while I was away on vacation. I actually had to wait for my mail forwarding or my mail hold to be done because they brought me this big box of mail, and I had to wait for that. And I knew the Horse Lords record was in there, and I was pissed that I had to wait. But I got it, and it's excellent. Before that, Kronstadt 23, Dode Havet is the name of the album. It's on the Batov record label, and I forget where they're from, but everything points to Scandinavia somewhere. Rabalder is the name of the track that we heard, and that brings us to where we are right now, which is the end of the program. We've got one more track for you. We're going to go out with a No Twist from their most recent news, from Planet Zombie. And it's The Turning, and that'll do it. I'll be back in 2 weeks. And until then, be nice to each other. Goodbye, everybody. Yeah, I should probably turn up the volume. Managed to get through this entire program without one screw-up, and I'm going to leave you with one. Okay, bye, everybody.

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4: It was early evening, but the man sitting in the corner booth with Kelly Owen had entered the hotel cocktail lounge in the early afternoon, and he was beginning to show it. He'd taken a liking to Kelly when he found out that he, too, was a flyer. As for Kelly, he wasn't in a mood for liking anyone. But his present situation of unemployment made him more than mildly interested in what the stranger had to say. You even find yourself willing to gamble a bit, don't you, Kelly? Spend part of the few dollars in your pocket on more drinks, in the hope that you'll pick up some profitable information.
5: Yes, Tokyo. Have I ever made that hop? Well, I've flown freight back and forth across the Pacific so many times, I think I can swim a load over on my back.
6: Here you are, gentlemen. One straight bourbon and one scotch and soda.
5: That's swell, is it?
6: It's $1.30.
7: I get this one, Sam.
5: Yeah?
6: Ooh, thank you, sir.
5: Hey, wait a minute. What'd you do that for? I told you old Sam to hit the jackpot.
7: All right, skip it. Ollie, you didn't finish telling me, Sam, something about a private deal?
5: I can't tell you everything, pal. It's too important.
7: Yeah?
5: Hush, understand? Important passenger. Big.
7: Oh, that's it, huh? Well, a big fare is nice, Sam, but not like what you were talking about. Not enough to retire on.
5: I think not, huh? Don't you think 25 G's go pretty far? Don't you?
7: 25,000?
5: Yeah.
7: Sam, who do you know that's taking a private trip around the world?
5: I don't know. And they don't know me. That's why you ain't gonna know them either. Nobody is. See?
7: All right, Sam.
5: Yes, yeah, sir. Talking too much. Ooh. I don't feel so good. Had a lot to drink.
7: You sure have.
5: Hey, look, I gotta go upstairs, see, to my room, pal. Gotta sleep it off. I can't fly no plane like this.
7: Well, you are. You can fly without a plane.
5: Yeah.
7: You want, Sam? Help me upstairs.
5: Sure, yeah. Thanks. Oh, hey. You tell the desk clerk for me, will you, huh?
7: Tell him what?
5: Yeah, you to call me about 10 o'clock. They're picking me up here in a car.
7: Oh, yeah, sure. Yeah. I'll tell him. Come on upstairs.
5: Yeah,
7: you don't look so good.
4: It sounded interesting, didn't it, Kelly? $25,000, Sam said. And something about it being his payment for flying an important passenger somewhere. But all too vague to be of any use to a man in your position. By the time you help Sam upstairs to his room, lay him on the bed, he's fallen into a deep sleep. And instead of $25,000, you're thinking of the $1.30 you spent, aren't you? $1.30 that might have gone towards a better hotel room for the night. And then you think of something else. Yes. You're helping yourself to the contents of Sam's wallet as the phone near the bed rings. Sam stirs restlessly and you lift the receiver quickly to prevent waking him.
8: Mr. Ledford. Hello? Mr. Ledford? There's someone here to see you. Mr. Ledford?
4: Someone here to see you. The words flash across your mind, don't they, Kelly? And you recall something that Sam said downstairs in the bar. I don't know him, he said. They don't know me. But it wasn't until 10 o'clock that the somebody was to meet Sam in the lobby. Was it, Kelly?
8: Mr. Ledford? Mr. Ledford? Why don't you answer?
9: Hello?
8: Oh, Mr. Ledford, there's someone waiting for you in the lobby. Should I tell the lady to come up?
9: No. I'll tell the lady that, that Sam Ledford will be right down.
8: Yes, sir.
4: It's a chance, isn't it, Kelly? A chance you've decided to take. And with Sam Ledford's wallet, identification, and pilot's license in your coat pocket, you let yourself out of his room and go downstairs. There's a girl in the lobby, a dark-haired, very attractive girl. She's alone, waiting impatiently.
7: Miss Martin?
10: Yes?
7: You wanted Sam Ledford?
10: And supposing I did?
7: Well, you don't have to look any further.
10: Oh, well, I didn't realize.
7: That's okay.
10: I suppose you're ready, Sam.
7: Oh, I didn't expect anybody until 10 o'clock.
10: Well, that's right. Well, quite frankly, when I talked to you on the telephone, you sounded like you just might be in a mood for too much celebrating, but...
7: That's so?
10: That's why I came earlier, Sam. I know $10,000 is something to celebrate, but...
7: You're awful little there, aren't you, Miss Martin? I understood I got $25,000 for this job.
10: All right, Sam, so we won't bargain anymore. Not at this late date.
7: Okay.
10: You won't mind leaving now, though.
7: Anything you say, Miss Martin. Now, later, you're running it.
10: Mm-hmm. Well, I'm glad we understand each other. All right, Sam, there's a cab outside. Wait for me. I've got one quick call to make.
7: Wait in the cab. Okay, Miss Martin. You won't be long, will you?
10: No, Sam, I won't be long.
4: You've a nervous, uncertain feeling inside, haven't you, Kelly? Miss Martin seems to have accepted you as Sam Ledford. But walking out to the taxicab parked in front of the hotel, you wonder about her reference to a quick call. Wonder if perhaps the call is in some sort of a checkup with whoever made the original arrangements with the real Sam Ledford. But there's nothing to do but sweat it out, is there, Kelly? Play it close and careful for the biggest payoff you've ever gambled on. 10 minutes later, Miss Martin comes out. Slips into the cab beside you.
7: Everything all right?
10: Yes, Sam, everything's fine. Know where we're heading now?
7: Like I said, you're running this.
10: Sam, I think we're going to get along perfectly. Driver, the airport, please.

0: You understand everything now, Sam.
1: I think so.
0: Be sure you rent at least a 3-place ship and make certain of the fuel.
1: You haven't told me yet exactly how far we're...
0: Never mind. I'll tell you that part after we're in the air.
1: Check. You're not coming with me?
0: I'll wait here till you get the plane. Tell them you want it for a sightseeing hop over the city. Tell them I'm the girlfriend.
1: The girlfriend, huh? Okay.
2: It's going almost too well, isn't it, Kelly? Thela Martin is a warm, exciting girl. And the thought of $25,000 isn't exactly chilling. But you are nervous over what's just ahead, aren't you? The renting of the plane in Sam Ledford's name. It has to be done that way, just in case Thela should check at the last minute. You cross toward one of the rental hangars, hoping whoever's in charge doesn't know you or Sam Ledford. But nothing goes wrong. And 20 minutes later, you escort Thela from the cab to the warm-up apron, where a mechanic is readying a trim Fairchild job. Help Thela into the front seat. Step back as the mechanic finishes the warm-up.
3: Nice clear night for sightseeing hop, miss. Hope you enjoy it.
4: Thanks, I'm sure I will.
3: You're in good hands, all right. Understand Sam Ledford's taking you up.
4: Yes, that's
2: you
4: hard.
2: Freeze at the mechanic's words, leap back toward the tail of the ship, trying to avoid him. Thela can't see either of you, can she, Kelly? But the mechanic is waiting between you and the door to the ship. And then in absolute desperation...
5: Hey!
3: Yeah?
5: Isn't there something wrong with this tail assembly?
3: Wrong? I don't think so, Mr. Ledford. We just... Hey, what is this? You're not Mr.
1: Sorry, pal, but I got a date with $25,000. And nobody's getting in my way.

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0: You've managed every step, haven't you, Kelly? Every one since the telephone rang in the sleeping Sam Ledford's room. The moment when you decided to take his place with the unknown air passenger who would pay $25,000 for a single mysterious flight in a rented plane. The last step was a dangerous one, wasn't it? Knocking out the mechanic at the airport, a man who realized that you weren't Sam Ledford. But it's going to be all right, isn't it, Kelly? And as you level out high above the twinkling lights of the city, you glance over at Thela in the seat beside you.
1: Well, Thela, you said once we were in the air.
2: Yes, I know. All right, Sam, we fly almost due south to a spot near Rosarita Beach.
1: Across the border?
2: Yes. There's a landing strip there. We'll sit down, wait.
1: It's been a lot of waiting.
2: You're getting a lot of money.
1: Yes, I am. All right, Thela, settle back. Grab a few winks if you like. I'll wake you up at Rosarita Beach.

0: Kayla?
1: Yes?
0: I think they're here. Car just pulled off the highway.
2: All right. Get back to the plane. If it's them, they'll flash the headlights off and on. I'm to answer with a flashlight.
0: Check. Kayla?
2: Yes?
0: You're sure you don't want to tell me who this guy is?
2: Use your head, Sam, if you want to keep it. We're across the border, aren't we? They're flying him back to the States in the dead of the night. Doesn't that say enough?
0: $25,000 says enough. And by the way, we're not taking him back to that airport, you
2: know. Of course not. We've got a spot all picked out on the desert. There's a car waiting, everything.
0: Yeah, everything. Even you.
2: Skip it, will you? And remember, not a word to him during the flight. Just keep your mind on your flying.
0: Oh, sure. There go the car lights over there.
2: Yes. Go on, Sam. Back to the plane. I'll answer them.

0: Okay. End of the line.
1: Wait here, Mr. Ledford.
0: Wait? What for?
1: I'm flying back with you. We'll return the plane.
0: Yeah, but I got him into the States now. What about my money?
2: You'll get your money, Mr. Ledford. Just do as you're told.
0: But...
2: I said do as you're told. What about this guy, Thieler?
1: Look, Nick, this plane has to go back and be set down from where it took off, and two sightseers have to get out of it. You don't want to leave any trace.
2: Sure, sure. All right, flyboy. You wait for the lady, huh?
0: Look, I'd like to go into town for a little while.
2: Why?
0: I didn't mention it, but I was having a little trouble. A fuel line. I'd feel safer if I could ride in and buy some stuff for it.
2: What do you think, Phil?
1: Is it necessary, Mr. Ledford?
0: Very necessary, Mrs. Martin. The plane won't be safe otherwise.
1: Well, Nick, I'll be flying back with him.
2: All right. So he goes into town. Come on.
3: You had to think fast, didn't you, Kelly? You know you can't take the plane back to the airport where you picked it up, posing as Sam Ledford. The mechanic you knocked out will have revived, reported the theft. And yet they've told you that you won't get your money until the plane is returned. You need time, don't you, Kelly? Time to think it out, decide what to do. And as you sit beside Thieler and the big guy in the chauffeur-driven limousine that met you when you landed, a plan begins to take shape in your mind. In town, you go through the motions of buying what you need to repair the broken fuel line, and then wait as the big guy gets into the limousine and is driven off toward the highway.
1: You get everything you needed, Sam?
0: Oh, yeah, all set.
1: Well, then we might as well get back to the plane.
0: Oh, what's the hurry? We can take a cab back anytime we want.
1: Yes, only I thought you'd be sort of anxious to take off.
0: Oh, an hour or so won't make much difference. Yeah, I was going to suggest we have dinner.
1: Well, there's a spot down the street a few blocks. The Palm Inn.
0: Yeah, well, what are we waiting for?
1: Sam.
0: Yep.
1: I've been wondering.
0: If I was going to buy another brandy? Sure.
1: Oh, no, I was wondering about that $25,000. What are you going to do with it?
0: Oh, I don't know.
1: Got a girl.

0: I like you a lot, Eddie.
1: Eddie? You're a little mixed up, aren't you?
0: Eddie, Frank, Harry, Sam. What's the difference?
1: What are you driving at, sweetheart?
0: What is your name, really?
1: Sam Ledford.
0: You see, I closed this deal with Sam Ledford in person long before you showed up.
1: Okay. So where does that put us?
0: It's up to you.
1: You went along with the deal even though you knew I wasn't Ledford.
0: I was in the market for a new pilot. Sam was too talkative. Besides, I like you. I like your nerve. Something for a girl to fall back on. Well, you're pretty okay in my book,
1: Kelly.
0: First to last.
1: Kelly Owen.
0: Kelly Owen. I like that, too.
1: Yeah, so let's get down to business, and let's start with my 25 grand. So I'm not Ledford, but I pull the job. I'm entitled to dough.
0: Of course you are. And more.
1: Oh?
0: How would you like to split $100,000, darling?
1: $100,000?
0: Sound interesting?
1: Very, very. Tell me more.
0: Let's get back to the plane. You have work to do.
1: Work?
0: The fuel line, remember?
1: Oh, sure, yeah.
0: Kelly.
1: Yeah.
0: Was that fuel line really giving trouble?
1: What do you think?

0: right, sweetheart. Suppose you fill me in.
1: The big guy was willing to spend 25 grand so long as he got back into the States.
0: Yes, I know.
1: So I said to myself, why should a little feeler pick up that dough after the job was done?
0: Ah, double cross. Say, you knock off the pilot, keep the dough yourself.
1: Why not?
0: Go on.
1: For when I saw you, another idea occurred to me. A way we could both get more than the 25,000, and I'll need your help.
0: My help, huh?
1: Definitely. I knew that as soon as you walked up to me in that hotel lobby.
0: What's the deal?
1: Nasty word. Blackmail.
0: Oh, real nasty. Mm. But keep talking.
1: The big guy's in the States now, and he plans to stay. Only how much do you think it would be worth to him to keep the information from the police?
0: You tell me.
1: Another 75,000 for a starter.
0: So, how do we set this up?
1: First, a little trip to South America for you.
0: I always wanted to go there, too.
1: I'll go on to join the big guy in New Orleans. He's rented a house there, 21 Rue Saint Germain.
0: And?
1: And in about a month, he gets a letter from South America.
0: Well, the blackmail pitch, he pays off or else. I like blackmail by long distance. Much healthier.
1: Well, Kelly, is it a deal?
0: Yep. One more thing. How do I get to South America?
1: Oh, that.
0: Yeah, that. My 25 grand.
1: I have it. You'll need, let's say, 5,000 to get settled. You'll want a few thousand to spend, so I'll give you half now. 12,500.
0: What about the other half?
1: I'll hold on to it for the time being, just to be sure you don't double-cross me in South America. After you've clipped the big guy, we'll meet down there, and then... Well, you think you could stand to have me around, partner?
0: Oh, give me time, sweetheart. I just might grow to love you.
2: Flying north along the coast, your mind is spinning, isn't it, Kelly? There's $25,000 in Thela's suitcase. And there will be another $75,000 once you reach South America and send the blackmail letter to the big guy. 100,000 in all, Kelly. That is, if Thela doesn't double-cross you. After all, she was willing to double-cross Sam, wasn't she? Yes. And you decide quietly not to take a chance on her, to follow through alone now. Not share the money with anyone. Not even Thela.
1: Darling, do me a favor.
0: Sure.
1: Do you have to fly over the water? It makes me nervous.
0: Oh, what's the diff? Land or water. If you fall hard.
1: Oh, please.
0: Relax, Thela. Say, how do we address the big guy in New Orleans again?
1: Nick Hughes, 21 Rue Saint Germain. You won't forget it, will you, darling?
0: No, I won't. Nick Hughes, 21 Rue Saint Germain. No, I won't. Forget it.
2: Your fist lashes out, catches Thela on the point of the chin, and she slumps down in the seat. You reach over, open the door beside her.
0: So long, sweetheart!

0: It's over quickly, and you're alone in the plane with a full $25,000. You swing the nose around, head inland, and soon ease into a landing in an empty pasture not far from the highway. A truck driver gives you a lift into Los Angeles, where you spend the rest of the night in a quiet hotel. The following morning, you're downtown. First stop, a fashionable men's store.
1: May I help you, sir?
2: Yeah, suit the works.
1: I beg your pardon.
2: I tried out the best you got. Suits, sport outfits. I'm in the market for a complete wardrobe.
1: Oh, yes, sir. This way.
2: I'll need some luggage, too. That light airplane stuff.
1: Of course. You were planning a trip?
2: Yeah, South America. By the way, where's the nearest airline office?
1: Down the street, 3 blocks. However, if we may be of assistance, that is to say, if you should care to use our telephone...
2: No, thanks. I'll walk down after I finish here.
1: Mr. Knowles, this way, please. Best man in the store. He'll take care of you.
2: Thanks.
1: I hope you have a pleasant trip and a most enjoyable stay in South America, sir.
2: Thanks again. I'm sure I'll have a great time. Yeah, a great time.

A friend of mine was telling me last night that when he's eating out, he always chooses a restaurant that's crowded. They must have something, he says, to be so popular. Well, by the same token, Signal Gasoline must have something when you consider that last month, drivers bought more gallons of Signal Gasoline than during any other month in Signal history. What is that something which accounts for such increasing popularity? Some users tell us it's good mileage, which has made Signal known throughout the West as the go-farther gasoline. Others say it's the life and pep and smooth, easy response they get with the gasoline that's engineered to help your motor run more efficiently. But frankly, friends, just as sure as my name's Marvin Miller, you're never going to know all the good reasons why so many drivers are switching to Signal until you try a few tankfuls in your own car. Do it this week and see if you don't agree with me. You get a full measure of all the things that make driving more pleasure when you fill up with Signal, the famous Go Farther gasoline.

0: The future looks bright, doesn't it, Kelly? Very. And you're looking forward to your trip to South America. You're carrying close to 25,000 with you now, and this to be more. A great deal more. Once you reach Rio and set up your plan to blackmail a big guy who has entered the United States illegally. The following morning, the airline limousine picks you up at the hotel, takes you out to the airport. And then as you're checking your luggage...
1: Mr. Owen? Kelly Owen?
2: Yeah, that's right.
1: I'm Lieutenant Dawson, L.A. Homicide.
2: Homicide?
1: Yeah. You bought a new wardrobe downtown yesterday, didn't you?
2: Yeah, I did.
1: Discarded the old suit you were wearing, left it at the shop?
2: Sure. I told the clerk to give it to his favorite charity. So what?
1: Well, you dropped something out of your wallet as you were transferring it to your new clothes. The clerk tried to catch you, but couldn't. Then when he noticed a name he'd seen in the papers, he called us.
2: Hey, look, I don't follow this.
1: Here's what the clerk found. Identification cards, including a pilot's license made out to Sam Ledford.
2: Ledford?
1: Yeah. Better turn in your plane ticket, Mr. Owen. You ain't going anywhere.
2: Oh, wait a minute. What's this all about?
1: That's what we want to know. You see, Sam Ledford was found in a hotel room late last night. Dead. He'd been murdered.
3: Murdered? Sheila. Sheila must have got him when she went back to make that call.
1: You were carrying Sam Ledford's pilot's license around. I'm afraid that's one you'll never be able to explain, Mr. Owen.

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Meantime, Signal Oil Company and the friendly independent dealers who help you go farther with Signal gasoline hope you'll remember, regardless of what gasoline you use, you'll enjoy more miles of happy driving if you drive at sensible speeds, obey traffic regulations, and avoid taking chances. 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Featured in tonight's story were Bill Foreman as the Whistler, Lamont Johnson, Betty Lou Gerson, Bill Boucher, Byron Kane, and Jack Moyles. The Whistler was produced and directed by George W. Allen, with story by Joel Malone, music by Wilbur Hatch, and was transmitted overseas by the Armed Forces Radio Service. The Whistler was entirely fictional, and all characters portrayed on The Whistler are also fictional. Any similarity of names or resemblance to persons living or dead is purely coincidental. Remember to tune in at the same time next Sunday when the Signal Oil Company will bring you another strange story by The Whistler. Marvin Miller speaking for the Signal Oil Company.

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0: The Whistler.

0: I am the Whistler, and I know many things, for I walk by night. I know many strange tales hidden in the hearts of men and women who have stepped into the shadows. Yes, I know the nameless terrors of which they dare not speak.
1: And now, the Whistler's strange story, Borrowed Future.

0: The late afternoon sun, a red ball of fire, lingered on the rim of the distant mountains, and long shadows were creeping across the valley floor as Phil Hodges stood at the window of the construction company office, watched the approach of the car along the narrow, dusty roadway leading up to the newly erected, almost completed dam. He had no way of knowing, of course, that because of that car, its occupant, a new and never-to-be-forgotten chapter in his life, was about to be written.
1: Hiya, fella.
2: Well, what do you know? Jim. Jim Welch.
1: How are you, Phil?
2: Well, say, this is a surprise. What brings you around?
1: Business, my boy. Stopped by your rooming house over at Willow Pass. A doll told me I'd find you here, and oh, boy, what a doll.
2: Yeah, that'd be Claudia.
1: Hey, what's she doing in a hick town like Willow Pass? Don't tell me she runs a boarding house.
2: Her mother does. Mrs. Hackett.
1: Wouldn't care to put in a good word for an old pal, would you?
2: With Mrs. Hackett? Sure.
1: The doll, Buster. Never mind Mrs. Hackett.
2: Hey, lay off. That's my territory.
1: Oh. So that's it, huh? I figured.
2: You want to look around? See some of the old gang?
1: Yeah, later. Is Pop Dunnigan still your night watchman?
2: Yeah, he sure is.
1: Is that boss of yours around?
2: No, Mr. Grayson's up in Portland on business. Won't be back for another week.
1: Speaking of business, can we go inside, talk?
2: Sure, come on. How you been doing, Jim?
1: So-so. I knew the going would be a little rough when I left this outfit. Started in business for myself, but I've managed.
2: I'm glad to hear it.
1: Made a lot of contacts, too, Phil. One of them's about to pay off big.
2: Good.
1: Yeah, I got a bid in on a job in Nevada. A big one. It's a chance I've been waiting for. I'm sure I can land it, only I'm going to have to get some heavy equipment.
2: Swell.
1: Remember old man Faraday?
2: Yeah, sure. He's still in business?
1: Yeah, the old warehouse is going to retire, though, and I can pick up a lot of his stuff for a song.
2: How much?
1: $20,000.
2: You're whistling quite a tune, pal.
1: I can manage about half of it. I'm looking for a guy who can put up the rest. That's why I came to see you, Phil.
2: Me? You're kidding.
1: Well, I'm sure I can get the financing elsewhere, but I wanted to give you a crack at it first.
2: Well, thanks, Jim.
1: I know you've felt for a long time wanting to get out on your own. Remember how we used to talk about it in the old days?
2: Yeah, just a pipe dream. For me, at least.
1: Doesn't have to be. I'm offering you a chance to come in with me. A partnership.
2: A partnership?
1: Yeah, be your own boss. I'm going to set up an office in San Francisco, want you to take over. Look, Phil, no more long road trips, staying in crummy hotels, cheap food, hick towns.
2: Oh, stop, you're killing me. Listen, Jim, you know I'd go for it in a minute, only I just don't have the money.
1: Well, couldn't you borrow it? How about that uncle of yours?
2: Dear old Uncle Fred. Remember the last time I hit him for a few bucks?
1: Well, sure, but that was to pay off a gambling debt. You've been a pretty steady boy since then. This time it's different. It's a chance for you to go into business for yourself.
2: Yeah. You know, Jim, maybe you're right. He might come through. How soon would you need the money?
1: Well, I'm on my way over to the coast. Should be passing back this way in a couple of days.
2: All right, Jim. I'll see what I can do.
0: It's the opportunity you've long been waiting for, isn't it, Phil? And more important, it would mean the end of the dull, boring field trips. Instead, you'd have a comfortable, air-cooled office in the city, a fine apartment, good food, and good times. It's what you've always wanted, isn't it? That evening, you're at the boarding house, pacing back and forth along the front porch.
3: Look, Phil, it's getting late. When are we going to the dance? Everybody's there by now.
2: I told you, Claudia, as soon as I get that phone call.
3: Fine thing. Maybe I should have gone with Johnny when he asked me.
2: Okay, maybe you should have. Or with Ralph, or Frank.
3: Oh, darling, I really didn't mean that.
2: I know there are a dozen guys in this town who'd fall all over themselves for a chance to take you out.
3: Small-time Romeo's not for me. You are. See what I mean?
2: Yeah. Oh, I'm sorry I barked at you like that, baby.
3: You're just jittery about something, that's all. Phone call have anything to do with it?
2: has everything to do with it.
3: Mm-hmm.
2: Look, I was going to keep this as a surprise, but... Well, the call I'm expecting is from my uncle in San Francisco.
3: Yeah?
2: I phoned him earlier today, offered him a proposition. He said he'd think it over and let me know tonight.
3: Oh, so that's it.
2: It's going to mean a lot to both of us, baby. You'd like to get out of this hick town, wouldn't you?
3: Would I?
2: You can have all the things you've always wanted. An apartment in the city, smart clothes, nightclubs. Uh-oh, that could be Uncle Fred now. Wait here, baby. And keep your fingers crossed.
3: Well, darling, what did he...
2: We're in, baby. The old boy is going to let me have the money. He's sending me a check in the morning.
0: You're on your way now, aren't you, Phil? Yes, the realization of a dream. And the future looks bright for you. For 2 days, you wait eagerly for your uncle's check. But it doesn't come. And then on the morning of the third day, Jim Welch returns from his trip to the coast and stops at the boarding house.
1: Well, look, Phil, maybe the old gent changed his mind.
2: No, he gave me his word, Jim. I know Uncle Fred. He'll send it.
1: Okay, but I've got to get up to Medford and close that deal with Faraday.
2: Look, I've been trying to get my uncle on the phone, but there's no answer. Can you give me till this afternoon?
1: Sure. Sure, Phil. I'll check in at the hotel. I could use some shut-eye. A trip to the coast pushed me. Call me when you get some word, huh?
2: I will, Jim.
3: Morning, darling.
2: Hello, baby.
3: I thought I heard you talking to somebody.
2: Yeah, the fellow I was telling you about.
3: Huh?
2: Jim Welch.
3: Oh? He asked for the money?
2: Yeah. Mailman's been here and gone. No check.
3: Oh, Phil. That was such a wonderful chance for both of us.
2: Yeah. But there's nothing to do now but forget about it.
3: But you can't forget about it. You can't let an opportunity like this slip by. The check's been delayed, that's all. It's probably over at the main post office in Twin Falls right now.
2: Yeah, I thought of that. I got to run over there anyway. I'll ask.
3: Well, that's right. You have to drive over to the bank there, don't you?
2: Yeah. Pick up the company payroll.
3: Phil, when are you leaving for Twin Falls?
2: In a few minutes. Why?
3: Oh, thought I'd ride over with you.
2: Well, sure.
3: I just feel like going for a drive, and besides, I... have an idea I'd like to talk over with you.
4: Hello?
2: Jim, this is Phil. Look, I'm phoning from Twin Falls, leaving right away. I should be back in Willow Pass by 2 this afternoon. Wait for me?
4: Yeah, you get the check from
2: me. No, but I've made some other arrangements. I have the money for you, Jim. All of it. 10 grand. In cash.

0: It's done, isn't it, Phil? You've borrowed $10,000 of the company payroll money, turned it over to your new partner, Jim Welch. It was a risky move, but you're certain everything will work out. As soon as your uncle's check arrives, and you're certain it will, you'll replace the money you took from the Grayson Construction Company and be in the clear. But that evening, as you're having dinner with Claudia...
1: Look, Phil, I thought this was supposed to be a celebration. Why so glum?
2: Oh, I'm sorry.
1: Something on your mind?
2: Yeah.
1: The payroll money. That's it, isn't it?
2: I've been thinking about it all day. I wish I hadn't used it.
1: What?
2: I started regretting it the moment Jim left town. I shouldn't have touched it.
1: Well, why not?
2: Because it's wrong, that's why.
1: Take it easy. You want the whole world to know.
2: Okay.
1: Well, what are you worried about? You're going to pay it back, aren't you, when your uncle's check arrives?
2: Yes.
1: So you've only borrowed Grayson's $10,000 for a little while, that's all.
2: It still isn't right.
1: Well, maybe not, but it's done.
2: Yeah, it's done.
1: Oh, look, darling.
2: Maybe if I told Grayson...
1: What?
2: Explain why I did it.
1: Phil, what's wrong with you? Are you out of your mind? What good would that do?
2: I could make him understand.
1: Oh, sure. Get a great big laugh over it. So you've been dipping into the till, huh? Tut, tut, my boy. Help yourself anytime. Feel free. Oh, come off it, Phil. Anyway, you can't tell Grayson. He's in Portland.
2: He'll be back in a few days.
1: And by that time, this whole thing will be cleared up. Your uncle's check will surely arrive tomorrow. You will replace Grayson's money, and that'll be the end of it.
2: I hope it will be.
1: Oh, come on, Phil. Snap out of it. Things will work out. You'll see. As soon as you get your uncle's check, you'll feel different about all this.
0: Yes, perhaps Claudia is right again, Phil. But the following morning, you're shocked to discover there's still no check in the mail. Something's wrong, Phil. Very wrong. And when you reach the construction company office, you're in for another shock.
3: Hello, Phil.
2: Mr. Grayson. I thought you were still up in Portland.
3: Yeah, well, I finished my affairs a little earlier than I expected. Say, I phoned you yesterday, but the boys said that you'd gone over to Twin Falls. Pick up the payroll money.
2: Yes, that's right.
3: Well, how's everything going?
2: Fine. Just fine, sir.
3: Well, good. Think we'll be out of here by the end of this week, Phil?
2: I'm sure of it.
3: Excellent. Right on schedule, huh? You really know how to run an outfit, my boy.
2: Thanks.
3: Well, I think I'll run up to the dam, have a look around. See you later, eh, Phil?
2: Sure, Mr. Grayson. Sure.
0: You stand there trembling, don't you, Phil? Watch Grayson as he walks out of the office, starts up toward the dam. Only the two of you have access to the company's safe. And if, for some reason or other, he has occasion to look into the safe, find the $10,000 missing, you're going to be in for real trouble, aren't you? Quickly, you reach for the telephone. Put in another call to your uncle in San Francisco. You're relieved when finally you hear his housekeeper's voice at the other end of the line.
4: Hello, Mr. Hodges' residence.
2: Miss Kelly, this is Phil.
4: Oh, Mr. Phillip, I'm so glad you called.
2: Look, I've been trying to reach Uncle Fred for days. There's been no answer.
4: I know. I've been away for a few days visiting my sister. Rushed back as soon as I heard about the accident.
2: Accident?
4: Your uncle, Mr. Phillip. He was in an automobile crash 3 nights ago.
2: What?
4: Happened the same night he talked with you on the telephone, about an hour later.
2: Oh, no. Well,
4: now you needn't worry, Mr. Phillip. Though his condition's serious, the doctor says you're pulled through. Of course, they're not allowing visitors yet.
1: All right, Phil, all right. So it's my fault.
2: I didn't say that, Claudia. I just wish I hadn't listened to you, that's all. I'm in a real jam.
1: Well, I wouldn't have suggested you use the payroll money. Only you were so certain your uncle would send that check.
2: Sure. But how was I to know he'd get himself banged up in a car crash?
1: I don't suppose there's a chance he did mail that check. Before the accident, I mean.
2: If he had, I'd have gotten it by now. No, let's face it, Claudia, the check isn't coming.
1: Well, what are you going to do?
2: I don't know. I just don't know.
1: But we just can't spend the rest of the night driving around going nowhere.
2: Maybe we should be going somewhere.
1: What do you mean?
2: Just keep going, as far away from Willow Pass as possible.
1: Run away?
2: What else can I do? Tomorrow is payday. What's Grayson going to say and do when he opens the safe and finds $10,000 missing? I've got to leave.
1: Well, then you'll have to leave alone, Phil. You're a nice, great, big, handsome boy. I like you. But no running from the law for me. Hey, wait a minute, Phil. This pal of yours, Jim Welch, he has the money you gave him, hasn't he?
2: Sure, but he's up in Medford.
1: Well, call him up. Tell him the whole deal's off. You want the money back. We can drive up there in a few hours and pick it up.
2: Don't you think I've thought of that? I don't know where he's staying. Besides, he's probably closed the deal by now.
1: Maybe, maybe not. Doesn't Jim have any friends around there? People he might be staying with?
2: Well, I don't know. We were on a job there a couple of years ago, and... Hey, wait a minute.
1: You think of someone?
2: Yeah. One of the boys in our outfit married a gal in Medford. Stayed on when we finished the job. Ben Adams. Yeah. Jim's sure to look him up.
1: Okay, so it's worth a try. Well, there's a signal station up ahead. You can call him from there.
5: Hello?
2: Jim, this is Phil.
5: Well, hiya, boy. How'd you know where to reach me?
2: I just talked with Ben Adams. He told me where you were staying. Look, did you close the deal with Faraday?
5: Yep, an hour ago. All signed and sealed.
2: We'll get it unsealed. I want out, Jim. I've changed my mind.
5: Wait a minute. What's wrong?
2: I can't explain it now. I want that money back, Jim. All of it.
5: Hold on, Phil. It's too late. I told you I closed the deal with Faraday.
2: And I told you I gotta have the money back.
5: That's impossible. I can't do that.
2: You got to! Tell Faraday the deal's off. Tell him anything.
5: Look, I don't know what this is all about, but I'm sorry, Phil. The deal is set, closed, and there isn't a thing I can do. Phil? Hello? Hello, Phil, do you hear me? Phil, do you...
1: What's on your mind, Phil? You've been pretty quiet since we left that gas station back there.
2: I've been thinking things out, Claudia. I gotta find a way to gain time to get that money from my uncle. And I think I figured it out. Funny. Hadn't occurred to me before.
1: You better tell me all about it.
2: I'll tell you all the details later. Your mother is still up.
1: Yeah.
2: You run on in the house like a good girl and keep her company, huh?
1: Well, aren't you coming in?
2: No. I have an errand to do.
1: Phil, what are you up to?
2: Never mind.
1: Phil, tell me.
2: All right. It's very simple. Somebody is going to rob the safe at the office.
1: What?
2: I'll set the whole thing up. Make it look like a robber took that money.
1: What about the night watchman, Pop Dunnigan? He'll be around, won't he?
2: Probably in the office.
1: So how do you handle him?
2: Oh, I have to get him out of the way.
1: Oh, now, wait a minute.
2: Oh, don't worry. I'm not going to hurt him. I'll slip up from behind, tap him easy, just knock him out for a little while.
1: Think you can get away with it?
2: I got to take the chance. It'll give me the time I need to repay that money.
1: I don't follow.
2: In a week or so, I'll drive down to San Francisco, get the check from Uncle Fred. I'll cash it there and bring the money back.
1: And then what? You intend to simply return the money to the safe? Look, that won't...
2: No, I'll figure something else. Arrange for the money to be found somewhere. A locker at the bus depot, maybe. An anonymous phone call to the police. It'll work, Claudia.
1: Oh, it sounds crazy enough, too. You're really worried about what you've done, aren't you, Phil? Taking Grayson's money.
2: Yes. I wish I hadn't done it. But he'll get it back. Every cent. And I'll be out of this mess.
1: Okay. I hope you know what you're doing.
0: Ten minutes later, you park your car in the shadows not far from the construction company office and hurry toward the small building. You press back against the wall. Tip over a gas tin to attract Pop's attention. There's only one thing that worries you, Phil. Pop Dunnigan is an old man, and you must be careful not to hit him too hard. 1,000 confused thoughts race through your mind. Your knees are trembling, your heart pounds furiously as Pop comes out of the office.
6: Who's that?
0: Your hand tightens around the wrench. But suddenly you're unable to move, to think, to do anything but stare. And then Pop turns toward you.
2: Hello, Pop.
7: Oh, hello, Mr. Hodgins. What you doing around here this time of night?
2: I had an important matter to attend to. Forgot it this afternoon when I left.
7: What you got in your hand?
2: Oh, well, this. A wrench. I found it on the ground over there.
7: Somebody's getting kind of careless. I'll take it, Mr. Hodges.
2: Yeah. Here you are.
0: You couldn't do it, could you, Phil? At the last split second, you discovered you couldn't bring the wrench down on the back of the old man's head. Inside the office, you sit at your desk, pretend to work, cast sidelong glances at Pop, sitting across the room reading his paper. You've still time to carry out your plan, but it would mean hitting old Pop. And you just can't do it, can you, Phil?
7: Say, you're really putting in some overtime, Mr. Hodges.
2: What time is it?
7: Almost 2:30. All through?
2: Through? Yeah, Pop. I'm all through. Finished. Good night.
5: Not a refill, mister?
2: Yeah, sure.
5: I'm sure glad you dropped in. Don't get many customers this time of night. You heading on a trip?
2: No.
5: Coming back, maybe?
2: I just sort of been driving around, that's all.
5: Oh. You got problems?
2: A problem.
5: Well, things have a way of working themselves out. This problem, a woman, maybe?
2: She's part of it.
5: Just walk away from it, pal.
2: There's some other things you can't walk away from. You just have to face the music.
5: Is that what you're going to do?
2: Yeah. Yeah, that's what I'm going to do. Face the music.

0: It's all over, isn't it, Phil? You've made up your mind to that. You've decided to return to Willow Pass. Tell Mr. Grayson everything. How you borrowed the $10,000 from the company safe and gave it to Jim Welch. It's early morning when you arrive at the construction office. The work crews are making ready to move on up the hill to the dam.
1: Oh, good morning, Phil.
2: Morning, Mr. Grayson.
1: Hey, there was a phone call for you a few minutes ago. Woman who runs the boarding house, Mrs. Hackett.
2: Oh?
1: Mm-hmm. Wanted to know if you were here. She seemed concerned because you hadn't been to the boarding house all night. Well, guess you better get the money out of the safe, Phil. Starting the payroll, huh?
2: Mr. Grayson, I'd like to talk to you.
1: Yeah, sure, but, look, can it wait 5 or 10 minutes? I want to catch Thorgerson's crew before they go on up to the dam.
2: But, Mr. Grayson...
1: I won't be long.
2: Yes? Hello?
3: That you, Phil?
2: Jim?
3: I'm on my way back to San Francisco. Just wanted to make sure you got the package I left for you.
2: The package?
3: Yeah, I stopped at your rooming house around 6 this morning, but you hadn't been in all night, so I took it up to your office. Give it to Pop Dunnigan. He said he'd put it in your desk.
2: Yeah. Yeah, there's a package here. But...
3: You sounded so worried on the phone last night, and... Well, I got to thinking, so... I went back to Faraday and made another deal. What do you know, Phil? The old war horse isn't retiring after all. He's my new partner.
2: You mean... Wait a minute. The money.
3: Yeah, your 10 grand. You wanted it back, didn't you?
2: Oh, I sure did.
3: Hey, what was all the panic about?
2: I'll tell you some other time, Jim. Right now, I have to make up the payroll.

Featured in tonight's story were Bill Forman as the Whistler, Les Tremaine, Gene Bates, Hi Averback, Bill Boucher, and Britt Wood. The Whistler, directed by George W. Allen, with music by Wilbur Hatch, is produced under the supervision of Ed Bloodworth and transmitted overseas by the Armed Forces Radio Service. This evening's story was by Adrian Jandot. The Whistler was entirely fictional, and all characters portrayed on The Whistler are also fictional. Any similarity of names or resemblance to persons living or dead is purely coincidental.

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4: By portaging the rapids and walking the mules in the shallower stretches, we'd managed to get our supplies and equipment more than 1,700 miles up the river. After this, further navigable passage being impossible, we'd traveled by foot, hacking our way through the thick, steaming jungle, coaxing and goading the heavily laden beasts. We'd left the jungle and begun the climb. 11 days later, high in the Andes, we found our objective, and we set to work, hard work. And then, on a hazy afternoon in late May, we found it. I shall never forget the scene. Below us, the mountains swung down to the jungle which stretched eastward, far as the eye could see. The peaks above us had cut off the setting sun, and the light had a curious violet quality. The dank, chill wind, whispering and gusting, set the sparse timber scrubs to trembling and shuddering, and the mules, disdainful of their 5 strange masters, foraged the cacti and dwarf pine. The instruments were set up and the specimens were at hand, and now, crouched and tense, we leaned forward.
5: How about it, Hess?
6: Wait. The tube's got to warm up. Come on, come on.
5: Wait, will you?
4: I've waited 5 years for this moment.
7: 500, you mean? 5 million? Come on, Hesse.
5: How about it, Hess?
6: Mm-hmm. Okay.
4: Give him the sample, O'Brien.
5: Yeah, here. Come on, baby.
7: Shut up, will you?
6: Shh. Here goes. Switch on. Holy cow. Good. Good. It's fantastic. Fantastic.
5: Yeah, yeah.
6: Come on, Hesse. What's the word?
7: Yeah, Hesse. Give.
6: Gentlemen. Gentlemen. Unless this machine is busted, unless this Geiger counter has forgotten its multiplication table, we have discovered the richest load of uranium ore known to man.
4: I won't go into the details of how we'd come to locate the ore, because that's a story in itself. Suffice it to say that late in the afternoon of that hazy May day, the 5 of us, gamblers all, came to the end of our rainbow, found our pot of gold.
5: The vein runs all the way up the side of the mountain.
8: Must be worth $1 million.
7: A million? A billion?
8: $1 trillion. Do you boys realize what we've got here?
5: Sure we do.
8: We've got the world at our feet. Why, the man who gets the strike registered in his name can be a king. Every country in the world is going to come running up to him with trunks full of money and power.
5: Ah, you tell him, Hesse.
6: power.
9: Yeah, we'll make the United States the most powerful nation on Earth.
10: Why the United States?
9: Oh, you wouldn't sell to anybody else, would you?
10: I'm a businessman, Harris.
9: You're a fool.
10: No, no. I'm a businessman.
9: $1 trillion.
10: Oh, gents, we've got the world at our feet.
11: Split five ways.
4: The world at our feet. Split five ways. That night, as I lay huddled under my thin blanket, I wondered what it would be like being a wealthy man. Wondered if it were really true. Wondered how it would affect the others, how it would affect me. In the morning, we were to set off on the long return journey down to the jungle and through the jungle to the launch and down the river to civilization. There, we'd register our claim, purchase, if need be, the land, lease it perhaps from the government. Oh, millionaires, world at our feet. Uranium, enough to blow up the whole universe. Power.
8: Harris, wake up.
9: Wake up, Harris, wake up. Oh, good morning, millionaire.
8: Weems, wake up.
9: Sun's coming up, eh? Huh? Hey, where are the others?
8: They've gone.
9: Huh? Gone?
8: Yes, Dumont and O'Brien. They took the mules and most of the food and cut out.
9: When?
8: How do I know when? Sometime during the night.
9: But why?
8: Why? $1 trillion, that's why.
9: Oh, no, no, no.
8: Once they get down to the jungle, they'll have to travel on foot. There's 10 days' march to the river. If they beat us to the boat, we're stuck with 1,500 miles of jungle between us and safety.
9: 50? Impossible. We'd never make 100.
8: That's right. We've got to catch them or we're dead.
4: Traveled as lightly as possible. It was a risky business, doubly so because O'Brien and Dumont had taken our guns with them. The only weapons we had between us were one long machete and two pocket knives. These would be of little protection against jaguars, bushmasters, tapirs, boa constrictors, and the rest of it. Fortunately, they'd left our number one necessity to survival. They'd forgotten to take our quinine. This and our food was all we carried. The long descent to the jungle was slow going on foot. It was here that we nearly gave up hope. We moved as fast as we could, but we were no match for men who were riding. But we reached the jungle. Then things took a better turn. Here, the thick vines and heavy undergrowth was, we knew, almost an impossible hazard for a riding man. And we could see their boot prints mingled with those of the mules. We knew that they were having trouble, too. The animals were afraid of many things in the jungle. Would balk suddenly require careful handling? We pushed ahead as rapidly as possible, battling mosquitoes, pume flies, motucas, and the blood-sucking carpato ticks, and, of course, the jungle itself with its never-ending barrage of razor grasses, needle vines, swamps, bog traps, and so forth. It was hot, stinking hot, and the going was hard, but we had to make it. We couldn't travel at night. We'd taken our flashlights. We'd bundle up as best we could, protecting ourselves not from the cold, it was hot and muggy even at dawn, but from the mosquitoes. And as we progressed towards the river area, from the bats. Vampire bats. Ever seen them? They're small, rather fragile-looking little things. By day, they hang, heads down from the trees, wings folded like clusters of rotten fruit. By night, they hunt. They have razor-sharp teeth, bite like the finest steel scalpels. Their object is to break the skin very delicately, start the blood to coming, and then they simply hang on and sip. Without mosquito netting, we had a rough time of it, a sleepless time. But we managed to keep on going. And on the third day...
9: It's no use, fellas. We can't make it to the river before them.
8: We've got to, Weemsy. We've got to make it.
10: He's right, Weems.
9: And even if we do catch up, they got the guns.
8: Shh.
9: Huh? What are you stopping?
8: Quiet. I heard something.
12: What did you hear?
8: Shh.
9: Gunfire.
8: Yeah. Come on. They can't be more than a mile or two ahead. Come on.
12: We ran through the jungle, following the fresh marks of the animals and the two men. And a half an hour or so later, we broke into a little clearing, and there was Dumont.
8: Dumont.
12: He's dead.
8: Shot in the back. Good old Obi.
12: Sweet guy, that Obi.
8: Here, come on.
12: Let's turn him over. He's really been sweating, huh?
8: Yeah.
12: It's malaria. You see his face?
8: Good old Obi.
12: And Dumont came down with malaria, probably started to slow him down.
8: Sweet guy, that Obi. Come on. Come on, let's go.
12: Hey, they should have remembered the quinine.
9: I got no sympathy for Dumont.
8: You know what would be nice?
9: What?
8: If that Obi should get malaria now.
9: Yeah. He'd be helpless.
8: He'd ask me for quinine. And I'd throw him a stone.
12: On we went. Now there were no boot marks with the mule tracks. Apparently O'Brien was riding one of the animals. From time to time, we'd see a flurry of tracks churned up as though he had had to dismount to tug one of the beasts back onto the trail. We followed the tracks for another 2 days, and then on the sixth day, we found one of the mules.
9: How you feeling, boy? Huh? Where's your saddle?
8: He really looks beat. Look at those marks on his flanks.
12: Vampire bats.
8: Yeah.
12: That leaves O'Brien on foot.
9: Yeah.
8: Hey, you hear that?
9: Hey, it's the launch. We're to the river. He's starting the motor. Come on.
12: It wasn't very far, just a few hundred yards, and the path was strewn with O'Brien's discarded supplies. Quite suddenly, we came out of the jungle and onto a narrow white sandbar, the river. And there, not 30 feet away from us, just drifting off into the deep, dark, fast-moving waters, was O'Brien and the launch. O'Brien!
13: Beat you! I beat you up!
8: Look at him. He's like a skeleton.
13: Obi!
9: Wait for us, Obi!
12: The launch lurched dizzily as it floated downstream. O'Brien was feeble, sweating, possessed. He had the fever, had it bad.
8: Come on, let's go after
12: him. You can't. This is piranha water.
9: Cannibal fish, they'll eat you, haven't
12: you? Yeah.
14: Hey, Obi! Hey, you know me, Obi! Your old pal has me! Hey, what do you say, Obi, huh? Huh?
12: He staggered dizzily about the cock that tried to start the engine. He was laughing, and he was so weak that he could barely spin the flywheel to the kicker.
14: Obi!
9: He slipped!
14: Good Lord, he's in the water!
12: The fish, the piranhas!
9: Oh, they got him, they got him!
14: I ain't gonna look at this!
12: One moment we saw him swimming weakly, his large, fever-ridden eyes turned imploringly toward us, and the next moment he was gone, leaving only a large, red, churning patch on the water. The piranhas are small, rarely more than 12 or 14 inches long, small fish with large, powerful jaws, teeth like broken glass, and an insatiable, maniacal appetite for flesh. The launch, caught by the deep, fast-moving waters, rocked softly this way and that and moved on downstream, away. Away around a bend and out of sight.
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4: We picked over the supplies O'Brien had left on the shore. There wasn't much we wanted. A gun without ammunition, a few tins of food, a tent and some bedding, cooking equipment, a coil of rope. We loaded these things onto the mule and set off through the jungle, downstream along the river's course. 1,500 miles to civilization. We had it tough. The jungle was thick along the river's bank, and we made little progress. Not more than 5 miles that day, but the next day, we rounded a bend, keeping close to the shore, and there, about a quarter mile below us and nuzzling the opposite shore, grounded on the sand, lay the launch.
9: Looks shallow enough here.
8: Yeah, it does.
12: Yeah, but what about the fish?
9: How deep does it look to you, Harris, at the deepest spot, I mean?
8: Oh, I don't know, maybe 2.5 feet, maybe 3.
16: Most of it's less than that.
9: I got an idea.
8: Shoot.
9: We got to get across the launch, see? So here's what we do. We throw away everything. There'll be food and water in the launch, see?
8: Yeah.
9: Now, you see that little patch of sand in the middle of the river where the bar shows?
8: Yeah.
9: We go that way. That's bound to be the shallowest way, see?
8: How do we go?
9: On the mule, the three of us.
8: Ah, you're nuts.
9: This mule ain't in such bad condition it can't get the three of us across 70 feet of shallow water.
8: What do you say, Harris?
4: Why not?
9: All right, I'll get aboard first. Come on.
8: Get farther up, Weemsy. You're the lightest.
9: Yeah.
8: Harris, you get on next. Mm-hmm. Hang on to Weemsy. Here. Carry this coil of rope around your neck. We may need it. I've got the machete strapped to my back.
4: Hey, you set, Weems?
9: Yeah.
4: Now hold tight to me, Hess.
8: Don't worry. If I go, you go too.
9: Yeah. And if he goes, I go.
8: So let's hang on, gents. Yeah. Let's really hang on.
9: As long as he's moving fast, he can't get at his legs. Ain't that right?
8: He's not showing anything to him but hoofs and hair.
4: Hold his head up, Weems. Don't let him look down.
8: You all set?
9: Yeah,
4: all set.
8: All right, here we go. All right, get off. Come on.
9: Come on, baby.
4: I felt the mule lurch when he stepped into the water. The sand was softer here than on the shore.
9: Sand, huh?
4: Ahead, not 40 feet away, lay the little spit of land. The mule refused to run, couldn't run, and before he'd taken 10 steps, I knew he was too weak to support the three of us. From every direction in the swirling water about us came small, shadowy, dark shapes.
9: Come on.
4: The piranhas.
9: Don't stop. Come on, baby. Keep moving, baby. Come on. Move along, baby.
8: He can't do it.
9: You gotta do it, baby.
8: Come on.
9: Sweet mother. What are those?
4: The piranhas were churning the water about us, and coming in from beyond them were 4 or 5 long, dark shapes, 6 and 7 feet long, thick and wriggling.
8: Eels, electric eels.
9: They'll sting them. Get along to the bar.
4: Get into the sandbar.
9: Faster. Come on.
4: Made it.
9: It's true about electric eels. They can throw a jolt that'll kill it.

0: Then one of us pulls him over with him fast. You see, one rides, and then the other two pull him back.
1: Yeah?
0: Yeah. And the next one gets on.
1: Yeah.
0: What do you say?
1: Oh, I can't stay here.
0: It's a natural.
2: Who goes first?
0: Me, on account I'm the lightest. I won't tire him so much.
2: How about it, Harris?
1: All right.
3: Well, get going then.
0: Okay. Tie that rope to his bridle.
1: I'm doing it.
0: All right, give me the machete.
2: What do you want the machete for?
0: I want it, that's all. Gimme.
2: No.
0: Okay. All right, here. Now you two get at the end of the spit. So as when you pay out the line, you don't get it caught in his legs.
3: Well, you think of everything.
0: That's right, I'm a smart boy.
1: Ready with the line.
3: You sure it's tied fast to the bridle?
1: Yeah, I'm sure.
3: No funny business, Weems. All we gotta do is jerk this rope once while you're over that water and you're done for.
0: You're a sharp article.
3: Yeah, that's right.
0: But not sharp enough.
3: Hey,
4: Weems, you cut the rope!
5: So long, suckers!
6: The rope, our only salvation, was cut. And now Weems, grinning and riding, was out into the stream, heading for the shore and safe. He went not 15 feet when one of the long, dark, wriggling shapes made for the mule and got his leg. The mule reared up on his hind legs, the eel clinging to his foot, pumping paralyzing shocks into him. Weems clutched his neck with one hand and slapped him on the flank with the flat of the machete with the other. The mule came down and more eels went for his legs. He began to lurch sideways. Weems swung the long steel blade in an arc, barely missing the mule's leg, and connected with one of the eels. Hair seemed to stand on end. His other arm released the mule's neck. The arm holding the blade was extended stiffly, still caught in the thick, muscular back of the electric eel. And then the mule reared again, and Weems fell back into the water. The mule, freed of Weems, made the shore and vanished into the jungle. We turned away. No man could watch what was happening to Weems and retain his sanity. And so, there we were. Hess and I on that sand spit which the river was slowly washing away. Night coming, vampire bats coming, and all about us, the electric eels and the little cannibal fish waiting. There was no moon. There were evil stars, red and yellow. It was a black sky, and against it, blacker shapes, the vampire bats. We waved our arms and kept them off, but again and again during that long and terrible night, they brushed against us, squealing and squeaking, trying to get us. Dark, evil, thirsting bats. A thousand years later came the dawn.
2: That water's taken a lot of sand away. This thing isn't much bigger than a card table. Look at them. Look at those fish. You'd think they had enough to eat yesterday. Listen, Harris. No matter what happens now, at least you and I have played it square, right?
6: Yeah, that's right, Harris.
2: Shake my hand, Harris.
6: All right.
2: Because I think I got an idea on how we can get out of here.
6: What?
2: Yeah. Look up there.
6: Yeah.
2: See that vine hanging down from the big tree?
6: It's over the water, and it must be 15 feet up.
2: Yeah, but if you were on it, you could do a tarzan to the shore.
6: The rope?
2: That's right. Now, if we can just lasso the end of that and pull tight, we'll have enough swing to make it across. Swing like a pendulum, if you follow me. One guy gets on the other's shoulders to swing over to get the start, see? Then, when he gets to shore, he fastens a rock and swings the rope back to the other.
6: That vine will hold. It'll work. It took us 2 hours before we managed to lasso the end of that vine. And then we tested it again and again until we were positive it would hold a man's weight. And then we were ready.
2: You stand good and steady now, pal. I'm going to go easy on you, but don't shake. Because if you spill me in that water, I'm a gone guy.
6: I'm ready.
2: I'm ready.
6: Good luck.
2: Here.
4: No!
6: I felt his feet leave my shoulders, and then he was off, skimming the water with his feet drawn up, and then, miraculously, he was on the shore.
2: Goodbye!

0: I?
1: Yeah.
0: Like a breeze, huh?
1: Like a breeze.
0: Hey, any rocks around there?
1: Sorry.
0: He smiled at me and shrugged and then looked down the stream at the launch. I knew that smile, that $1 trillion smile. It said, so long, sucker. Don't do it, Hess. Send me the rope.
1: You're too nice a guy, Harris. You and I would never get along.
0: You can have it all, Hess. Every scrap of it. Only for the love of mercy, send me the rope.
1: No, you'd want some. You wouldn't approve of what I mean to do with it.
0: Hess! He stood there laughing at me and shaking his head slowly. But above him, just over his head, was another vine. Thick and mottled, and it was moving. Look out, Hess! Hess! He didn't understand or didn't hear me. Just stood there smiling and shaking his head. The boa constrictor dropped heavily and accurately, a thrashing tangle of scaly muscle. The sun was hot, blistering hot. I was alone, all alone, except for the ever-waiting piranhas. Hess's body was hidden by the low, scrubby vines and palmettos. Several hours later, I saw the boa, now gorged, slither lumpily away. I waited, and I waited. From time to time, I thought of stepping out into the stream. It would be over very quickly, I told myself, very quickly. But I couldn't. And then I noticed an odd thing. The current which had been sweeping the sand away had shifted slightly. A whim, a miracle. And now new sand from some sunken bar was beginning to pile up between me and the shore, grain by grain, rib by rib. I watched this. And I watched. And I watched. And at 5 o'clock that afternoon, I walked ashore to the launch. And didn't even get my feet wet.

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1: 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Escape is produced and directed by William N. Robeson. And tonight starred Mr. Vincent Price. Bloodbath was written by James Poe. Others in the cast were Wally Mayer, Ted DeCorsia, Paul Frees, and Tony Barrett. Special music arranged and played by Ivan Dittmars. Next week.
2: You are groping your way slowly through the dark hold of a ship at sea, moving carefully, step by step, dreading to find what you know is there. 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
1: Next week at this time, the Richfield Oil Corporation of New York invites you to escape to the Caribbean and a grim voyage of impending death as Martin Storm tells it in his exciting tale, A Shipment of Mute Fate. Goodbye then until this same time next week when once again we offer you Escape. Tom Hanlon speaking. 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
3: 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You just heard an episode of Escape, which originally aired Friday, June 30th, 1950, 76 years ago today, titled Bloodbath. Here is an episode of The Haunting Hour, which originally aired Saturday, June 30th, 1945, 81 years ago today, titled Homicide House.

No. No, stay where you are. Do not break the stillness of this moment. For this is a time of mystery. A time when imagination is free and moves forward swiftly, silently. This is the haunting hour.

0: Homicide House. Our story begins late at night in one of the rooms of an exclusive Florida hotel.
1: Hello. Hello?
2: Mr. Hubert, it's Van Cleek?
1: Yes, yes.
2: This is Special Investigator Collins of the Miami Police.
1: Indeed. Well, what the devil is the idea of waking a man in the middle of the night?
2: I'm sorry, Mr. Van Cleek, but we have reason to believe that your life is in danger.
1: My life in danger? Nonsense. Who would want to do away with me?
2: I don't know, sir, but this is a warning. Be sure your door is locked, and your windows, too. You've been followed by...
1: I know that. I've been followed by a pack of idiots who want to sell me everything from insurance to yachts. I'm used to that. And I know how to deal with these parasites. Now, good night, Mr. Collins.
2: But, Mr. Van Cleek.
1: Good night, sir. A fool. Ringing me up at this time of night. Tell me this, my... Who's there? Who's at the window?

0: Hanson, managing editor. Oh, it's you, Senator. No, sir, the New York Clarion will not retract that statement. This is an independent newspaper. What? You'll take us to court? Go ahead. We've got all the facts on that waterways project, and we can prove them by affidavit. Sorry, Senator, I haven't time to argue with you. I'm a busy man.
1: All right, Chief.
2: What's doing?
0: Sit down, you two. I've got an assignment I want you to handle together.
1: Say, Chief, if it's about that phony waterways deal, why, that's just my dish.
0: No, Bill, it isn't the waterways project.
1: Oh.
0: You remember the Hubertus Van Cleek murder case down in Florida a couple of weeks ago?
1: Yeah, he was shot in some hotel room. Huh?
2: By a murderer. Murder is unknown.
0: That's right. Well, as you know, old Hubertus was the last of his line. One of the oldest and wealthiest society families in New York.
1: Yeah, the Van Cleeks had plenty in the sock, all right.
2: And there wasn't even a will.
0: Yes. Now, here's the angle. Every Van Cleek, from Hubertus right back to old Theodore, the original settler, has died by violence. For some reason, not one ever died a natural death. Remember Claudius Van Cleek?
1: Yeah, I've heard about him. He was a little before my time. A Wall Street speculator, wasn't he?
0: Yes. Well, he ruined thousands of people in the market. And one of them finally stuck a knife into him.
1: Ah.
0: That left two sons and one daughter. Hubertus, Hector, and Abigail.
2: Well, we know what happened to Hubertus. But what about Hector and Abigail?
0: Well, back in 1898, they took a boat called the Portland for Europe to escape the disgrace of what their father done. But the Portland went down in a storm off Cape Cod, and so did Hector and Abigail.
1: Yeah, well, all that's very interesting, Chief, but it's all stuff. What's the story?
0: Now, wait a minute. I'm coming to that. I just got a tip that a syndicate in town is going to tear down the old Van Cleek mansion overlooking the East River and build a new skyscraper on the property.
2: Well, that's just as well. That old mausoleum's an eyesore. It's been boarded up for years.
1: I still don't see...
0: I want the whole Van Cleek story from soup to finger bowls for our Sunday supplement. Hit this mysterious tradition of sudden death in the Van Cleek family hard. Give me plenty of color and the flavor of the past. Go down with Maureen here and take a good look at the old Van Cleek mansion so that you can write about it intelligently. And we'll want pictures.
1: Well, this will sound very exciting. Look, Chief, if you give us that water...
0: Your assignment, Mr. Foster, is the Van Cleek story. Now get out, and don't slam the door.
1: I knew I should have been a radio commentator. Come on, Maureen.

0: Okay, driver, here you are.
1: Well, this is the Van Cleek house, Bill.
0: Yeah, just a nice, big, gloomy sandstone tomb.
1: Wonder if those boards on the windows are just to keep the light out or the ghosts in.
0: I guess this is the kind of place they call a Victorian monstrosity, huh?
1: It's terribly big.
0: Yeah, I'll bet that syndicate Hanson was talking about will have to pay plenty for this property.
1: Well, they can have it, Bill. No wonder Hubertus Van Cleek closed and boarded it up back in the 90s. I don't see how anyone could live in there.
0: Hey, it's beginning to snow, honey. Come on, let's walk up this driveway.
1: We're not going in, are we?
0: No, there's no way to get in. We'll just take a couple of pictures front and back and then scram. I've got the flashbulb set now. What was that?
1: Sounded like a shot.
0: Yeah, and it came from inside the house.
1: Inside? But Bill, no one's been inside that house for almost 50 years.
0: There's someone in there now.
1: Well, then it must be a ghost.
0: If it is, he's up to no good. Come on, Maureen. We're going to get in and have a look around.
1: Bill, where are we?
0: Well, in the cellar, obviously. But more than that, in the wine cellar. You smell the champagne?
1: Yes.
0: It's funny how the odor of wine would still be here after 50 years.
1: Mm. Bill, is it safe to use your flashlight in here?
0: Well, in view of that shot we heard, no. We've got to see where we're going. Yeah. Nice place for murder, huh?
1: Mm. Look at all those spider webs. Why, the place is practically covered with them.
0: Hey, never mind the spider webs. Look at those bottles on the shelves. Champagne imported. 1876, 1879, 18... Why, the place is loaded with vintages.
1: Yes. But why should we be able to smell the wine?
0: I don't know. We'd better try to find a way upstairs. That's shut.
1: Bill.
0: Yeah. Footsteps.
1: Someone's upstairs.
0: No doubt about it.
1: Bill, maybe we better get out and call the police.
0: What? And ruin a good story? Here, Maureen. You carry my camera. I want my hands free, just in case.
1: All right. Where are we going now?
0: There's only one place to go. Upstairs. Ah, this must be the door leading to the first floor. Uh-huh. It's open, too. Come on.
1: That door makes enough noise to wake the dead.
0: I'm not worried about the dead. It's that live ghost somewhere in this big Victorian barn that I'm worried about.
1: What kind of a place is this? It's tremendous.
0: Looks like the grand ballroom.
1: Shades of the gay 90s. So this is where the 400 played in the mauve decade.
0: Yeah, gaslight fixtures and all.
1: Oh, those awful statues and statuettes. Oh, they're horrible.
0: Yeah, they ought to open this place up as a museum. Hey, here's a neat little piece. Huh. I can carry it in one hand, too.
1: Why?
0: We're chasing a ghost, do you remember? And he's got a gun. We haven't. This little stone figure might come in handy. See what I mean?
1: He's up there now, on the second floor.
0: Yeah, and sooner or later, we'll catch up to him.

0: Now, this seems to be the main second floor corridor.
1: Mm-hmm. Bill?
0: Hmm?
1: Do you notice something?
0: What?
1: It seems clean here. So someone lived here on the second floor.
0: Yeah, you're right. It's warmer, too. And there's no musty smell.
1: Well, no spider webs.
0: I wonder what that means.
1: Bill?
0: Well, seems that our friend the ghost not only likes to shoot off guns, but he likes to tickle the ivories, too.
1: Huh? Maybe he heard us.
0: Come on, Maureen. This is it. You stay behind me. I'll go first, just in case.
1: All right, Bill. But be careful.
0: Yeah, come on.
1: This is the room. I think I could even make out the piano.
0: Yeah, but there doesn't seem to be anyone here.
1: Huh? Bill.
2: I shouldn't move if I were you. You see, it might be quite unhealthy.
1: Bill, there's a man lighting a candle.
0: Yeah.
1: Look, why, he's got mutton chop whiskers and he's dressed in old-fashioned formal clothes.
0: Who are you?
2: My name is Hodgkins. I'm the Van Cleek butler.
1: The Van Cleek butler? Well, that can't be. All the Van Cleeks are dead.
2: I must differ with you, madam. I was just entertaining the Van Cleeks with a piano selection when you interrupted.
0: Maureen, he's nuts.
2: Who are you and why are you prowling about the premises?
0: Oh, we're from the New York Clarion.
1: Yes, it's the truth. See, the name of our paper is printed on the side of this camera.
0: Well, we heard a shot.
2: Sorry, sir, but you heard no shot.
0: Now, there, wasn't that a shot?
2: Only a door slamming shut. This is a large establishment with considerable air currents and drafts. That is no doubt what you heard when you forced entry.
1: Oh, yes, Bill, it must have been a door slamming.
2: And now I must ask you to leave the premises at once.
3: Hodgkin,
4: who is it? We have callers, eh?
2: Undesirable callers, Mr. Van Cleek.
1: Bill, look how they're dressed. The styles of 50 years ago.
3: We haven't had callers in the longest time. Oh, nice.
4: Now, Abigail.
3: Oh, come, Hector. Ask our guests to sit down. Hodgkins, set the table for four.
2: Four? But, madam...
3: Four place settings, Hodgkins, please.
2: Yes, madam.
0: Are you... Do I understand that you're Abigail Van Cleek?
3: Oh, yes. And this is my brother, Hector.
1: But you're supposed to be dead. You drowned back in 1898 when a ship went down.
4: There must be some mistake. As you see, we're very much alive. We haven't had the pleasure, however...
0: Oh, I'm Bill... Mr. William Foster.
3: Oh.
0: This is Miss Maureen Davis. We're both from the New York Daily Clarion.
3: The Clarion?
0: Uh-huh.
3: Oh, I've never heard of it. Of course, we read only the Tribune. Is it a new paper?
0: New? I wouldn't exactly say so, Miss Van Cleek. It was started back in 1903.
3: Well, strange. Very strange. This is 1898, isn't it, Hector?
4: Why, of course, my dear. I'm afraid these lovely people are a little confused. Everyone knows it's 1898.
0: Oh, sure, of course. Well, we better be going.
3: Going? Oh, no. I've already given Hodgkins his instructions. You're staying for dinner.
0: Oh, why, we...
1: Why, I'm afraid we couldn't.
3: Oh, please, we're so lonely. We haven't had any guests in the longest time.
0: Well, I...
4: We'd be delighted to have you. Say, you'll stay...
1: Of course. Thank you very much. We'll be glad to.
0: Yeah, thanks very much.
3: Oh, good. Oh, you people are so kind. I must talk to Hodgkins about the dinner at once.
4: No, I'll go with you, my dear. You'll pardon me, won't you?
0: Oh, sure. Of course.
1: Bill, I just can't believe it.
0: Neither can I.
1: What do you mean?
0: I'm still not sure that loud report we heard was a door slamming. It still sounded like a shot to me.

0: Bill Foster and Maureen Davis, New York reporters, have entered the old Van Cleek mansion, closed and boarded up for 50 years. As far as they know, all the Van Cleeks are dead, the last of the line, Hubertus, having been killed in Florida. But now they meet two apparitions apparently out of the past and living in the old Victorian house. These are Hector and Abigail Van Cleek, who believe they are living in the year 1898. And look it. Hector wears mutton chop whiskers, high button shoes, and Chesterfield coat. Abigail is dressed in crinoline and old lace. Both might have stepped out of tintypes cast in the gaslight era. Abigail Van Cleek has gone with Hector to make arrangements for dinner. Now Hector returns to Bill and Maureen.
1: You're probably wondering about my sister and me, Mr. Foster.
2: Wondering isn't the word for it.
3: We were sure all the Van Cleeks were dead.
1: As far as the world has known, they are. But now I'm afraid we can't keep our secret any longer. You see, we were on the Portland when it went down back in 98. But we didn't drown as everyone thought. Abigail and I were on a raft, and we made the shore.
3: Well, then why?
1: You wonder why we didn't reveal our identity? Well, our father, Claudius, disgraced us in the stock market, Miss Davis. We were, well, ashamed. We wanted to hide from the world. And so I conceived the idea of coming back here to the old house after Hubertus had closed it, and living our lives out away from the accusing eyes of the world.
2: I see. And you've lived here for 50 years, hmm?
1: Yes, Abigail, I, and Hodgkins. Hodgkins, our family's faithful retainer, had volunteered to stay with us till the end. It's he who buys the food and other necessities, going out only at night. It was he who brought us the news of our brother Hubertus' untimely death.
3: You mean you and your sister haven't even left this house for 50 years?
1: That's correct, Miss Davis. And we hope that here we shall die a peaceful and natural death. Contrary to the tradition of our family.
3: Oh,
1: there's something further I must explain.
2: Yes, Mr. Van Cleek.
1: My sister, Abigail, she, when the ship went down, she lost her mind.
2: What?
1: That is, it stopped in terms of time. She actually thinks she's still living in the 90s.
2: I see.
3: But you know all about the present.
1: Oh, yes, of course. But you see, I've always been very devoted to Abigail. That's why I've lived with her all these years, humored her. That's why I wear these ancient clothes. Fashionable in the 90s, but strange to the present eyes.
3: Strange isn't the word for it. We thought we'd seen a couple of ghosts.
1: Of course. I understand. I ask only one thing.
2: Yes, Mr. Van Cleek.
1: Please humor my sister along. Live with her in the past. Even though you know it's ridiculous, I'd appreciate it deeply.
3: Of course, Mr. Van Cleek.
2: Yes, you can depend on us.
1: Thank you. Thank you very much.
4: Oh, there you are. I'm so sorry I was delayed. The curry, you know, is such an exacting entree. And, of course, the champagne. Hodgkins and I always differ on the champagne. Have you been to the opera lately, Miss Davis?
3: Why, no.
4: Oh, what a pity. There's a young tenor named Arrigo Caruso. Just a young man, a mere boy. But he sings so divinely. I haven't been so thrilled since I heard Jenny Lind sing. Of course, that must be, 15 years ago.
3: Well, I do go to the theater occasionally.
4: Oh, theater. Theater, I do love it. Oh, those lovely young creatures. Lily Langtry and Lillian Russell. And Edwin Booth. Oh, poor fellow. Died 5 years ago. Oh, what a tragedy. What an actor.
5: Dinner is served.
4: Oh, thank you, Hodgkins.
1: More wine, Miss Davis?
3: Oh, no, thank you, Mr. Van Cleek.
1: Mr. Foster?
5: Oh, thanks. I couldn't touch another drop.
4: You may remove the wine, Hodgkins.
5: Yes, madam.
3: It's been a wonderful dinner, Miss Van Cleek. I haven't had food like that since the war.
4: Oh, yes, the war. Isn't it terrible? Still, we're fortunate in having men like Roosevelt and Dewey to lead us against the Spaniards.
3: Roosevelt? And Dewey?
5: Against the Spaniards?
1: Yes, Abigail's right. Admiral Dewey's victory in Manila Bay. And, of course, Teddy Roosevelt's gallant charge at San Juan Hill.
5: Oh, yeah. Oh, will there be anything else, madam?
4: No, Hodgkins, I don't think so. Oh, yes. You might tell me what the weather is like outside.
5: It's snowing very hard, madam.
4: Oh, then I'm afraid it will be very difficult for Miss Davis and Mr. Foster to get a hansom cab now.
5: Yes, madam, it will.
4: Well, I'd suggest that they stay overnight here as our guests, Hector. Don't you think that's a splendid idea?
1: I certainly do, Abigail.
3: Oh, Miss Van Cleek, we couldn't.
5: Oh, we don't want to put you out.
4: Oh, no, we'd be delighted to have you.
1: Yes, we insist.
5: Well, I'm sorry, but we...
1: Please, it would make Miss Van Cleek and myself very happy.
5: Well...
3: Thank you, Mr. and Miss Van Cleek. We'll stay.
4: Oh, that's wonderful. Hodgkins. Hodgkins.
5: Yes, madam.
4: Prepare two rooms for our guests.
5: Yes, madam. At once.

0: That's incredible, Bill. Those two charming people living the life of 50 years ago in this dismal house.
1: Yeah.
0: When we get back to the chief of this story, he'll never believe it.
1: I'm not sure that I do.
0: What do you mean?
1: It all may not be as Victorian as it looks.
0: Bill, I don't understand. You mean there's something fishy about all this?
1: Well, it could be.
0: But we've been with them all the time. We've seen everything with our own eyes.
1: Yeah, and a little extra.
0: Bill Foster, what are you driving at?
1: Did you notice the butler's wrist when he served us our soup?
0: Hodgkins? No. What about it?
1: Well, his wrist was tanned. I can tell because the white skin showed where he had worn a wristwatch.
0: Well, what are you talking about? Suppose he did have a coat of tan.
1: Look, from what we heard, this big butler Hodgkins hasn't been anywhere but in this gloomy mausoleum or else out at night to do the shopping. Is that right?
0: That's right.
1: Yet he has a coat of tan in the middle of winter and with no exposure to the sun.
0: Yeah, that does seem funny.
1: Well, don't you get it? Where's the only place Hodgkins might get a tan in the middle of winter?
0: Why, in the South?
1: Florida, maybe?
0: Bill, Florida. Why, that's
1: yes,
0: where...
1: Yes, that's where Hubertus Van Cleek was murdered.
0: Then you think Hodgkins might have had something to do with it?
1: I don't know. Personally, I don't like him. There's something about his eyes. You know what we ought to do?
0: What?
1: Get out of here in a hurry. This thing is beginning to come together like a jigsaw puzzle, and it isn't nice. Here, I'll carry the camera.
0: Bill,
1: there's
0: what
1: no time to talk now. We've got to leave fast if we're going to leave at all. Come on, Maureen. Let's try the back way. The last time I saw our pal Hodgkins, he was prowling around in the front of the house.

0: This seems to be the servants' quarters.
1: Yeah. I'll try this door. Maybe it'll lead down into the cellar, and then we can make our getaway the same way we came in. Nope, it's no good. It's locked tight.
0: Here's another door. I'll try it. Bill!
1: Yeah, the bunny. We're standing up in that closet, and when you opened the door, it fell out.
0: Oh, Bill.
1: Keep your chin up, baby. Don't lose your grip. I'm going to take a look. Uh-huh. Bullet hole right through the heart.
0: Then that must have been the shot we heard.
1: There's no doubt about it. That door slam alibi was a phone... Wait a minute. The devil's got identification papers. Well, I'll be...
0: What is it, Bill?
1: This guy's name was Collins. He was a special police investigator for the Miami police.
0: Then he must have followed Hodgkins up here on the Hubertus Van Cleek murder.
2: Precisely, Miss Davis. Huh? And, of course, I had to do away with him.
0: Hodgkins?
2: Yes. Now, don't move, Mr. Foster. This gun works very well, I assure you.
1: So it was you who murdered Hubertus Van Cleek.
2: You're a very clever young man, Mr. Foster.
3: Did you nail him, Hodgkins?
2: Got him cold, Nixon.
4: I guess it's all settled about what we'll do with him.
2: It's all settled, Margie.
0: Nixon? Margie?
1: Yeah, in other words, Hector and Abigail. Pretty clever impersonations, too.
4: Thank you, Mr. Foster.
3: Looks like we'll have to give these two nosy newspaper characters the same business we gave that cop, Collins.
2: Yeah, Nixon, looks like.
0: Bill?
1: I'm afraid they've got us, Maureen. I'm going to hand it to you, crooks. The neatest inheritance racket I've ever heard about.
0: Inheritance racket?
1: Yeah, this little trio knocked off Hubertus, last of the Van Cleeks. That means that there weren't any existing relatives to claim the Van Cleek fortune until very recently.
0: That is, until Nixon and Margie here brought Hector and Abigail out of a watery grave.
1: That's right.
4: Pretty clever, aren't you, Mr. Foster?
3: Yeah, too smart for his own good, eh, Hodgkins?
2: That's right, Nixon.
0: But, Bill, how could they prove that they were Hector and Abigail Van Cleek?
1: Well, they fooled us, didn't they, baby? It was a beautiful act and a very nice little story. Besides, there was always Hodgkins here to add the final clincher.
2: So you know that too, Mr. Foster?
1: Yeah, I took the trouble to read a few old clippings down at the Clarion Morgue. You really were the Van Cleek butler. As the faithful family retainer, you could positively identify these two phonies here as Hector and Abigail Van Cleek. Then ring yourself in on a nice three-way split on the dough.
3: No use wasting any more time, Hodgkins. Let them have it.
4: Yeah, we'll have our work cut out to bury them in the cellar.
0: Bill?
1: Steady, baby. I've shot plenty of people with this camera of mine, but this is the first time I've ever been on the receiving end of a...
3: Put that camera down. Quick, let him have it.
0: It's a
3: flashbulb,
0: Blaine.
3: Right. Hodgkins, your gun on the floor.
0: Blaine, it's gone. I've got the gun, Bill.
1: Okay, let me have it. Well, isn't this fun?
4: Oh, Hodgkins, you fool.
1: You really couldn't help it, Abigail. Or rather, Margie. That flashbulb and my camera just went off and blinded him.
0: Bill, you're wonderful.
1: Thanks, baby. Now, if you'll hurry out to the police, I'll keep these characters entertained. Don't forget to phone the chief and exclusive on this first.
0: I won't. Are you sure you'll be all right, Bill?
1: Oh, I'll be all right. But if any of these lovely people try anything, they'll die a real Van Cleek death by violence. Premeditated.

shadows and stillness, mystery weaves a spell of strangest fascination, charging the mind with doubts and fears. For mystery is a strange companion, a living memory. In the haunting hours.

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6: Good morning, Leslie.
7: Good morning. Why is that window open?
6: It's getting stuffy in here.
7: I told you to keep it closed. You might be seen from the street.
6: I haven't gone anywhere near it. No one.
7: Don't argue with me, Wells. Keep that window closed. And the shade down.
6: Now, Jessica, you're still my wife, Leslie, and this is still my house.
7: You're forgetting something, aren't you, Wells? I'm not your wife. I'm your widow. And it's been my house ever since the day you died.
6: I had no comeback. I did what Leslie told me because, well, she was right. A dead man can't put up much of an argument. He has no authority, not even with his wife. Things had been different once. I had money, power, and there was nobody in the world who would have presumed to tell Wells Galloway what to do. But that was before a certain evening in July up at Lake Latimer. That was before Red Tuttle, my law partner, paid me a visit at my cabin up there. In other words, that was before the day I died. I was alone. I'd gone to the cabin to be alone, to try to figure things out. The money was gone by that time. I'd thrown it away, hundreds of thousands of dollars in good living and gambling. And in a sense, Leslie was gone, too. Oh, she was still my wife, but the man she loved was Norman Vail. And I knew it, and she knew I knew it, and she didn't much care, so this time I'd come up to the cabin without my rifle because I wasn't planning to do any hunting. But I brought along a revolver for reasons I didn't admit to myself. And I left it lying on the table in the living room. I was staring at it that evening when I heard the cab from the village stop down on the highway. It was still a little light and I saw a shock of flaming red hair on the path between the trees, and I knew my partner was going to honor me with his presence. I thought I knew why, too, and I wasn't wrong.
8: I couldn't believe my eyes, Wells. I still can't believe it. I came all the way up here just to hear you say it isn't true.
6: You wasted your time, Red. It is true.
8: But good Lord, man, we were appointed trustees of that estate. Taking those bonds was a criminal act. Why did you do such a thing?
6: I needed the money.
8: Well, I hope you're ready to pay it back before the heirs get wind of it.
6: I'm not. I haven't got a cent.
8: Then what are you going to do?
6: I don't know yet.
8: Well, you certainly don't expect me to... Is that what you're thinking, Wells?
6: Yeah.
8: It is, isn't it? Well, I'll be hanged if I'll do it. I'm not going to take a beating to cover up for you. You cash those bonds and you'll make them good.
6: Oh, go away, will you, Rad?
8: What?
6: I said go away. I don't care what you do about those bonds. I've got more important things to worry about.
8: Like your wife, Wells? Well, don't expect any pity from me there, either.
6: I'm not asking you for anything.
8: You're responsible for losing, Leslie. No man could treat a woman the way you've treated Leslie and get away with it. Why, you made a slave of her. You practically locked her up in your house.
9: Now, I think you'd better go away, Red.
8: I'll go when I get the money to buy back those bombs, not before.
9: Oh, for the luck. Here's my ring. Here's my watch. Take them. They ought to be worth something. Take them and get out.
8: I'll take them, Wells, but it's not enough.
9: It's all I've got, I tell you. Now, leave me alone.
8: All right. But when I leave here, I'm going to the police.
9: Police?
8: Yes. If you think I'm going to suffer for your mistakes, you're wrong. I'm going to bring charges against you before the Prescott Air start prosecuting the firm.
9: Why, you dirty...
8: That was another mistake, Wells.
9: I won't take that either. He was stronger than I. His blow caught me on the chin, and I was staggering across the room. I crashed against the mantel above the fireplace. The kerosene lamp had been burning there. It toppled off and fell on the floor, but I hardly noticed it. My eyes were on something else. On that revolver that lay on the table by the window. I don't remember picking it up. I only remember how it felt in my hand.
10: Wells! No, Wells! Put it down! Wells!
9: The first shot dropped Red to the floor. But I kept on firing because I couldn't stop. This was power again, the power to kill, and I loved it. But not for long. With the last bullet, the spell was broken, and then was when the fear came. I'd never known fear before. I wasn't prepared to deal with it. It took hold of me and shook me until I was trembling from head to foot. It brought the sweat popping out of every pore. It wouldn't let me approach the body, not even to reclaim my ring and watch. It carried me out of the cabin and sent me stumbling into the darkening woods. And I spent the night there, wandering blindly through the blackness. In my hand, I still carried the gun. Long before dawn, I began to wonder why I hadn't saved one shell, just one. For if my life had reached dead end a few hours ago, then what would you call this? Where did I go now that I was wanted for murder? It was daylight when I came out of the woods. There was a truck rumbling toward me. Desperate men take desperate chances.
11: Give me a lift to the city?
12: Why, sure, mister. Hop in.
9: He'd heard about me. Wells Galloway was wanted for murder. I knew that right away. I knew it from the way he looked me over, but it didn't matter. Nothing mattered. This really was dead end.
12: I guess you're okay, mister. Shut the door.
9: What do you mean, okay?
12: Well, I thought maybe you're the guy I heard about back at Lake Latimer.
9: What guy?
12: Well, it was a murder back there last night. One fella shot another one in the cabin, then burned the cabin down.
9: Burned it down?
12: Sure. Right to the ground. Couldn't even have identified the body. Only they found a ring and a watch on it. I figured you might be the killer, but... Nah, he's a redhead. Word named Tuttle. The guy killed was his law partner. Big shot with a fancy moniker. Something like, Wells Galloway.

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1: You're going to speak at the 4th of July picnic.
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1: Why?
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1: And at this point, suspense.
0: And now, Autolite brings back to our Hollywood soundstage Joseph Cotten as Wells Galloway in The Day I Died, a tale well calculated to keep you in suspense.
3: So the day I killed my partner turned out, as far as the law was concerned, to be the day I died. It was my body the police had decided that was lying back there in the charred ruins of my cabin on Lake Latimer. It was Red Tuttle, not Wells Galloway, who was wanted for murder. The truck driver dropped me on the outskirts of the next city. I went into a barbecue joint, sat down at the counter, and pieced the story together. The kerosene lamp I'd knocked off the mantle, that was what had started the fire, and it was the ring and the watch I'd given Red that enabled the police to identify the body that had been burned beyond recognition, to identify it as me, Wells Galloway. That much was clear. But what wasn't clear was what to do about it. What's the next step after you've been pronounced dead?
4: Well, here's the eggs, fella. Nice day, eh?
3: Yeah.
4: Yes, sir. Beautiful day. Kind of day, it's great to be alive.
3: He made me see the point, the man behind the counter, the point I'd been missing. It was great to be alive, especially if everybody thought you were dead, especially if the life you'd been living had reached an impasse and you were broke and your wife was in love with another man and you were wanted by the police and your only hope lay in a chance to start over, to start from scratch. That's what they were giving me. Handing it to me on a silver platter, a fresh start, a clean slate. I was dead. Now I could begin living again.
4: Well, now, let's see. Oranges, two eggs, bacon, coffee. Huh? That'll be 80 cents, please. 82 with tax.
3: But that was another point the counterman made me see. Subtract 82 cents from $50 and you get $49.18. Not much to start a new life on, not when you're used to big money. And big money was the only thing that would make a new life worth living. A little capital was all I needed, but where do you borrow capital when you can't show your face? Who'll lend money to a corpse? In the circles where Wells Galloway had moved, friends were not to be trusted. And as for my wife, as for Leslie... Leslie. Yes, Leslie. Yes, that was it. The Wells Galloway brain was beginning to click again. It kept on clicking, keeping pace with the click of the train wheels that carried me back to the city where the late Wells Galloway had lived. It was night when I got there. I was halfway up the walk when the front door opened. I hardly had time to slip behind the lilac bush before Leslie stepped out on the porch. He was with her, the man she loved, Norman Vale.
5: You think I'm callous, don't you, Norman? You think I'm too hard?
6: No, of course not, darling. If you weren't happy with him, naturally you can't be too broken up over his death.
5: Happy? I was miserable with him. You know how he treated me? I wasn't his wife, I was his prisoner. I hated him, Norman, and I'm not broken up. I'm glad he's dead.
3: shudder ran down my spine when I heard her, but that must have been because the night was getting cool, for after all, this was just what I was counting on. My plan wouldn't work if she weren't glad I was dead. I waited till Norman Vale's car pulled away. Then I waited 5 minutes longer. And finally, I climbed the front steps, put my key in the lock, and let myself in.
5: Who is that? Who's out there? Who?
3: Hello, Leslie. There had been a time when she would have fainted. She didn't faint now, but she turned very white, and I noticed when she poured herself a half tumbler of bourbon that her hand was trembling. Still, she managed, after one long swallow, to say rather evenly, almost casually.
5: Let's have it, Wells. I'm sure it's a fascinating story.
3: And so I told her. As I talked, I had a queer feeling that she was a stranger. Something had happened to her since I saw her last. Whether it was Norman Vale or whether it was the fact that she thought I was dead, whatever it was, she was a different person, a stronger one, and braver, and harder.
5: What do you want, Wells?
3: Accept my condolences, Leslie. It's a tough break.
5: Not at all. I'm tickled pink.
3: I'm sure.
5: Did you think I would be?
3: No.
5: Did you have any illusions I'd be heartbroken when they called and told me that you were dead?
3: None.
5: You know what I did?
3: Hmm.
5: A jig. It's the first time I ever danced in this house.
3: Well, you should have done that oftener. Things might have been better between us.
5: I couldn't find anything to dance about. Well, why'd you come back? What are you after?
3: 3 guesses.
5: Knowing you, I only need one. How much?
3: $25,000.
5: What makes you think you'll get it?
3: I think you could use $25,000 yourself.
5: Maybe you'd better explain.
3: Simple enough. I'm worth $50,000 dead. The insurance is payable in one lump sum to you. It should be coming through in another week or so.
5: And you're suggesting an even split?
3: Exactly. I take my half and disappear. As far as you and the rest of the world are concerned, I'm dead and I stay dead. You have $25,000 and you're free to marry Norman Vale.
5: I see.
3: Well?
5: Must have occurred to you I'd prefer to keep the whole 50.
3: If you could.
5: And why couldn't I? Suppose I turn you in.
3: Yeah.
5: And you're electrocuted for killing Red Tuttle. I still collect, but there's no split.
3: And if I'm not electrocuted, if I get life in prison, then...
5: There would be that risk.
3: Too big a risk, Leslie. I didn't plan Red's death. There was nothing premeditated about it. I killed him in anger. The state doesn't give the death penalty for that.
5: If you can prove it.
3: I think I could. I'd live a long time in prison, Leslie.
5: I wouldn't like that.
3: So?
5: I'm thinking... You'd stay here in the house till the insurance company pays off.
3: It's as safe as place as any.
5: Safer? You'd have to stay hidden.
3: Of course.
5: You couldn't step out the door.
3: Not very often.
5: Not at all. You'd be practically a prisoner in your own home.
3: Well, for a week or two, it'd be worth it.
5: Would it?
3: Oh.
5: Yes. I guess it would. All right, Wells.
3: I mean,
5: all right. It's a deal.
3: Was smiling when she said it. After all, why shouldn't she smile? Things had turned out well enough for her, considering the fact that I wasn't actually dead. This was the next best thing. Naturally, she smiled. Her reasons for smiling were perfectly obvious, weren't they? She went upstairs afterward, and when she came down, she was still smiling.
5: I thought you must be tired after all you've been through, Wells. I made your bed.
3: Thanks, Leslie. Guest room?
5: No, not the guest room.
3: Well, if I'm going to stay hidden, that's the most isolated room in the house.
5: Not quite the most. You're forgetting the attic.
3: The attic?
5: There's an old army cot up there. You'll use that.
3: Well, it's hotter than blazes in the attic.
5: It's only for a week or so. You said yourself it was worth it.
3: Oh, and I didn't mean
5: No, but I did. Don't you want to go up now, Wells?
3: That was when I started to catch on. It hadn't occurred to me that she would relish the idea of keeping me as confined as possible. I was amused as I climbed the stairs. Let her have a fun, I thought. It wouldn't be so bad. A few days in the attic, well, that wouldn't kill me. The light up there was dim, and she must have walked very quietly because I didn't know she had followed me up the stairs. I didn't know it until I opened the door to the attic room. And then just behind me, she said...
5: Go on in, Wells. I have the key. I'll lock the door.
3: Lock it? Well, there's no need to lock it.
5: I don't agree with you. The cleaning woman comes tomorrow.
3: Well, she won't come up here.
5: But you might be tempted to go down.
3: Why should I?
5: You'll get lonely, Wells. You'll get bored and restless and terribly unhappy. You'll begin to think you'll go crazy if you don't get out. You'll be desperate for the sound of a human voice. Believe me, I know.
3: Now, look here, Leslie.
5: Please go in, Wells.
6: All right, but there's no reason to take advantage of the spot I'm in.
5: What do you mean, dear? I'm protecting you. I'm carrying out our bargain, the one you suggested. Now go in and let me lock the door.
3: I wasn't amused anymore. This wasn't funny. This was a new experience, taking orders from my own wife, and I couldn't say I liked it, but what could I do? One quick telephone call, one shout, even to the neighbors in the next house, and my game was up. I knew that, and she knew I knew it. So the trump card was in her hand, and she was playing it. She was playing it slowly.

0: I wouldn't want you to die of hunger.
1: And then I saw it. I saw it all, the whole thing, the thing I should have seen before. How could I have missed it? She was going to kill me, and why not? What was there to stop her? Wasn't I dead already? Who would ever miss me? Who would know what she had done? She could bury me in the back orchard. She could burn me in the furnace. She'd have the whole 50,000, and who would be the wiser? You can't accuse a woman of killing a corpse. Then on I paced. The room was only 8 feet square, but I walked for miles, and the sweat rolled down my face and down my body, and the walls closed in, and I waited for her to return. What do you want, Leslie?
0: Well, I thought you'd like to know. I just came from your funeral.
1: Oh, they buried Red?
0: Mm-hmm. It was a beautiful service. I'm sorry you weren't there.
1: And that was the evening of the second day. She left my dinner on the table and didn't come back that night. At least I didn't think she had come back, but when I awoke the next morning, I wasn't sure. Sometime toward dawn, a shadow had moved across my dream. A lock had snapped, a door had opened. Had it been a part of the dream itself, or had Leslie... But why should she have come and gone like that? What could she have wanted? There was nothing of interest to her, nothing, nothing. Except the revolver. The gun I'd emptied into Red Tuttle's body. It was in the pocket of my coat, and my coat was hung over the back of a chair. I leaped from the bed and went for my coat, the right-hand pocket. No, it was empty. Must have been the left. The left was empty, too. The gun was gone. Leslie had taken it. Now, for the second time in my life, I knew fear. I stumbled toward the door. I began to pound frantically. Leslie! Leslie! Leslie! And I heard her footsteps, and then she was just outside, hissing at me.
2: Quiet, you fool!
1: Let me out of here!
2: I said be quiet. Norman's downstairs. He'll hear you.
1: I don't care who hears me. Let me out!
3: That?
2: Here he comes. Will you be quiet?
3: Who's up there, Leslie?
0: It's no one, Norman. It's nothing,
3: don't
0: really.
3: Don't bother me. I heard someone shouting. There's somebody in that room. Who is it, Leslie? Leslie, answer me. Who's in there?
0: It's my husband. It's Wells.
1: So now he knew, too. There was silence after she told him, and the sound of footsteps descending the stairs. She was leading him away. She was going to talk it over with him, tell him her plan, ask his help. They were discussing it now, just how they would do it, just how they would dispose of me afterward. I staggered to the window. She'd put a lock on it after the first time she'd found it open, and even if she hadn't, what good would it do me? Suppose I could climb down somehow. Where was I to go? The face of a dead man attracts attention on a public street. An hour passed before I heard footsteps again. And now, I thought, now they would do it. The key turned in the lock, but the door didn't open. They were getting ready, checking the gun. It was loaded now. They would empty it into me as I had emptied it into Red Tuttle. Now they were turning the knob. They were coming in. But it was only Leslie, and she had no gun, and Norman wasn't with her.
2: It's all right now, Wells.
1: What?
2: Everything is all right. He won't tell.
1: How do you know?
2: He wanted to. He wanted to go to the police. I persuaded him not to, so don't worry. Everything's quite all right.
1: Was it? Then why did she say it like that, and why was she trembling? Because she was afraid, afraid of what she and Norman Vale were planning to do. Afraid because the next time she came, he would be with her, and they'd kill me. And I was alone again now. Oh, what were they waiting for? Let them come. Let them come and get it over with. I was tired of this room. It was getting smaller every minute, smaller and hotter. The heat was unbearable. I could scarcely breathe. Why, it was hotter than it had been 10 minutes ago. It was like a furnace. Just like a furnace. I didn't know what it was at first, that sound. I didn't know until I heard it again. And then I knew. There was no need even to...

0: Look at the steam radiator in the corner. They had built a fire, Leslie and Norman Vale, in the middle of the summer. They had built a fire, and they had built it for me. And now the sweat really poured. Now the breath came hard. No, not alive. I thought they wouldn't put me in alive. But of course they would. That was the safest way. Gunshots could be heard, but you can't hear a man being stuffed into a furnace. Of course they would. No, they wouldn't, because I wouldn't let them. Maybe I had to die, but not that way. No, not that way. There was still the window. There were still people on the street. Help! Help me! They're going to burn me alive! Help! Help!
1: Something happened. I blacked out. And when I came to, I was lying on the army cot. The policeman towered above. He waited until my eyes could focus, and when he said it very quietly.
2: You're under arrest, Mr. Galloway, for the murder of your partner, Mr. Tuttle.
3: You fool! You stupid fool!
1: She was standing in the doorway, and there was another policeman with her. His arm was linked to hers. I could almost smile at that, but Norman Vale, where was Norman Vale? He'd wanted to kill me, too. He was as guilty as she. The policeman must have seen the question in my eyes.
2: Your wife is under arrest, too, Mr. Galloway, for the murder of Norman Vale.
1: The murder of... Leslie, you killed him?
3: Of course I killed him. Didn't I tell you he wanted to turn you in? Did you think I'd let him rob me of all that money? Oh, you fool, you fool, you. If you'd only waited 10 minutes, there wouldn't have been a trace of him left.

0: Thank you, Joseph Cotton, for a splendid performance.
1: Well, hello. I guess that winds up suspense for this season.
2: It sure does, Hap, but we'll be back in the fall on September 1st, in fact. Same time, same stations. Gosh, does that make me happy.
1: Oh, it does?
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1: Well, folks, I think he likes you.
2: Yeah, just the way folks like Autolite Stay Full batteries. So, friends, this is Harlow Wilcox.
1: And his pal, Hap.
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1: And for this 4th of July weekend, remember this slogan.
2: Take care. 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
0: And now here again is Mr. Joseph Cotton.
3: I've always enjoyed appearing on Suspense, and particularly so in tonight's unusual play. 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
0: Suspense!
2: Joseph Cotton appeared by arrangement with David O. Selznick, producer of Portrait of Jenny. Tonight's suspense play was written by Ken Pettis and Lou Schofield, with music composed by Lucian Morawek and conducted by Lud Bluskin. The entire production was under the direction of Anton M. Leader. In the coming weeks at this same time, be sure to hear Escape, a series of great stories of high adventure by the world's outstanding authors. Suspense, brought to you by Autolite on Thursday nights at this hour, is taking its customary summer holiday and returns to the air on Thursday, September 1st.
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1: Thursday,
0: June 30th, 1949, 77 years ago today, titled The Day I Died. This episode of Suspense originally aired
1: Sunday,
0: June 30th, 1957, 69 years ago today, titled Yellow Wallpaper.
2: Suspense. 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
3: It has been more than 60 years since a New England lady named Charlotte Perkins Gilman wrote a story called The Yellow Wallpaper. Since then, this tale of almost unbearable horror has firmly established itself as one of American literature's greatest tales of terror, ranked by the aficionados of the macabre, along with The Telltale Heart and The Pit and the Pendulum of Edgar Allan Poe. When you combine such a great story with the great talent of the first lady of suspense, Miss Agnes Moorehead, you may be sure of an uneasy and unsettling half hour. Turn down the lights, then, and listen. Turn down the lights so you can't see the pattern of your wallpaper as Agnes Moorehead stars in The Yellow Wallpaper, which begins in exactly 1 minute.

0: And now, Miss Agnes Moorhead in The Yellow Wallpaper, a tale well calculated to keep you in suspense.
1: I've never seen a worse wallpaper in my life. All those strangled heads and bulbous eyes and fungus growths seem to shriek with derision. When we came to this house, the minute I saw it, I made up my mind secretly to start writing again, in spite of them. But I don't dare let John know I'm keeping this journal. It's difficult being married to a doctor. John's an excellent doctor, I'm sure, but he's so inconsistent about me. He says I'm not really sick, that I'm only a little run down from caring for the baby, that I have a temporary nervous depression, and so he forbids me to write a word. But writing is such a relief to my mind. I can write down things, tell things here that... No, John says I'm not to brood about those things. I confess they make me feel badly, so I'll only write about the house. I saw it for the first time today, the most beautiful place. John rented it for the summer, and we drove up today, a perfect June morning. The bay and the white sails and people already in swimming. And then the shaded lane and the old-fashioned flower garden and the gnarly trees and the house. The house standing alone in the summer stillness. I could never tell John, but you know the house spoke to me. It was only because he rattled on so that I couldn't hear what it said.
2: Reminded me of those English places you read about. And at only 200 a month. Gardener's cottage and everything.
1: Hedges and walls and gates that lock, and there's a ghostliness.
2: Remember, I rented it just for you, and you're going to let Jenny do all the work while you live the life of Riley. Do you like it, darling? Do you?
1: Yes. Yes, it's lovely, but strange, as though it might be haunted.
2: Darling, you've got that look on your face again, that dopey look. Well, Jenny's home. There's a station wagon. And if I know my dear sister, she's already turned the place inside out and cleaned it top to bottom.
1: John, is it haunted, do you think?
2: What? The house?
1: Yes.
2: At 200 a month? That's asking too much of fate. Come on. Hop out.
1: Then why is it rented so cheaply, and why hasn't anyone lived in it for such a long time?
2: Well, I'd call it luck if I believed in luck.
1: There is something strange about the house. I feel it.
2: Now, stop imagining things.
1: I'm not imagining. One reason I don't get well is that you don't believe me. You don't even believe I'm sick. You tell my friends and relatives, I've heard you, that there's nothing wrong with me.
2: There isn't anything wrong with you.
1: Oh, John.
2: I'm sorry.

0: I came into this house in tears. It was wrong. It was all wrong. Maybe the house saw me crying. Or this room. I got so unreasonably angry with John. I shouldn't. I know. He's so careful and loving, and I repay him so badly. I should control myself. At least in front of him. But it makes me so tired not to show what I feel. My sister-in-law, Jenny, met us at the door. Naturally, she saw I'd been crying, but shook pains to ignore it.
1: Well, hello. You two are early. You must have started at the crack of dawn. How was the trip?
2: Made it in less than 2 hours.
0: They're like as peas in a pod, Jenny and John, both efficient and kind.
1: How did you bear up, Pet?
0: Very well, thank you, Jenny.
1: I must say you look
0: both
1: very well.
0: Both kind and both somehow cruel, but I don't really think that.
1: You're in time for lunch. I bought a flounder down at the wharf and cooked it with capers and cream. Sound good?
2: Wonderful, Jenny.
0: May I see the house first?
1: The whole grand tour? Pet, the flounder will be cooked to death.
0: Well, at least my room.
2: Our room.
1: All right, if you insist. Little fish is spoiled. Don't blame me.
0: Why would I blame her?
2: Whose room is this, Jenny? Yours?
1: Yes. It's small, but it's near the door and the telephone.
0: Oh, John? John, look, let's take this one for you and me. I love those roses over the window.
1: I've already put your things upstairs, Pet.
0: A little porch and such pretty old-fashioned chintz hanging.
2: You like the room upstairs.
1: You can see there's not room for two beds.
2: And I won't hear of being in separate rooms.
1: John and I talked it over. The room at the top of the house has so many windows.
2: And you must absorb lots of fresh air, darling, to get back your appetite.
0: They smother me with concern. They crush me with kindness.
1: Come along. There's a good girl.
0: All right. You know what's best.
1: Oh, you'll like the nursery. It's got loads of sunshine.
0: Up the steep, narrow stairs. Two stories up to the very top of the house. I told myself over and over I mustn't be angry. They mean so well for me. But I'm not to have thoughts or feelings, likes or dislikes. I'm to do what they say because they know what's best. I'm not to cry. I'm not to have dreams or fancies. Up. Up the steep, winding stairs to the top. There's a gate at the top that locks. I wonder why. And beyond the gate is the nursery room. This room. It is big and airy. Nearly a whole floor with windows that look every way. They say it was a nursery. But what was it, really?
2: Open the door, Jenny. Wide. Well, darling?
0: Why are the windows barred?
1: Well, that's for little children, otherwise it wouldn't be safe.
0: Yes. Children climb around so, don't they? What are those rings and things in the wall?
2: Oh? Oh, I expect they made it into a gymnasium when the children were older.
1: A sort of playroom.
0: How they must have hated the wallpaper.
2: They were rough on it, that's for sure.
0: The way they've torn it off in patches. I don't blame them. It's hideous.
1: Oh, who wants to look at wallpaper with this view? You can see the whole bay.
0: It's a revolting color. It's unclean. It's such a sickish yellow there where the sun's faded in.
2: Now, darling, you must be hungry. I know you're tired.
0: I'm not tired. Why do you both act this way? I say the wallpaper's ugly and you look at each other. Your eyes shuttle back and forth and suddenly you both act as though I'd lost my...
2: Darling, that was something we weren't going to say.
1: Be a good girl, Pet. We don't act anyway. We only want you not to worry. We want you to be well.
0: It's true. That's all they want. John laughs at me, of course, but one expects that in marriage. And he says I have foolish fancies. And he sometimes can talk them away, but not this time. No matter what he says. It's a smoldering, sulphurous, unclean, hideous wallpaper. No wonder the children scratched at it and stripped it down. No wonder they gouged the plaster with their little fingernails. No wonder they hated it. I hate it myself. Somehow I feel it hates me.
3: just a moment, we continue with Suspense.
4: The best things in life may not always be free, but some of the worst things sure are expensive. The trail that litter bugs leave behind them costs our government $50 million a year on primary highways alone. And that's only part of the penalty, for none of us enjoys the countryside when it's littered with sandwich wrappers and old newspapers. Every year, thousands of Americans sustain injuries from broken bottles, rusty beer cans, and other objects thoughtlessly cast out on the highway. 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A carefree holiday is hardly carefree if you're careless about trash. Your neglect can only add to your tax bill and damage property you might otherwise enjoy. It creates a health hazard for yourself and others. 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All it takes to join is the resolve to keep America beautiful by keeping litter off streets and highways.
3: And now, we continue with the second act of The Yellow Wallpaper, starring Miss Agnes Moorehead. A tale well calculated to keep you in...

0: We've been here 2 weeks, and I haven't felt like writing again since that first day. I'm sitting up by the window now, in this frightful nursery room. There's nothing to stop my writing as much as I please. John is away all day, and sometimes even at night if he has a serious case. I'm glad my case is not serious. But these nervous troubles can be depressing all the same. John doesn't know how much I suffer. He knows there's no reason to suffer, and that satisfies him. I suppose John was never nervous in his life. He laughs at me so about this wallpaper.
1: No, I won't let you have your way, you silly goose. If we'd taken the room downstairs, you'd be seeing faces in the chin drapes.
0: Not faces, John. Look at that spot. And that one over there.
1: Yes, I see. It's a recurrent pattern.
0: It's a broken neck with two bulging eyes staring at me upside down.
1: And to me, it's climbing ivy or some kind of vine. Take your choice. It could be anything.
0: It's the everlastingness. Up and down. Climbing up and down and sideways. Crawling, and everywhere those unblinking eyes.
1: Now you must try to rid your mind of such nonsense. You simply must.
0: All right, John, I'll try. After all, it's only in certain lights when I look at the wallpaper from the bed that I see...
1: See what?
0: Nothing. Nothing, John. No, you're right. There's nothing except a pattern. A front pattern. And an under pattern in a different shade of yellow. It dwells in my mind so. I lie on that great immovable bed. It's nailed down. And follow the pattern about by the hour. And then where it isn't faded and when the sun is just so, I see a strange, faint, formless sort of figure lurking, waiting behind that front design. There are things in that wallpaper that nobody knows but me. You know, there's a woman stooping down and creeping about behind that pattern. Last night, it was moonlight, and the moon shines in all around just as the sun does. And John was asleep, and I hated to waken him, so I kept still and watched the moonlight on the wall until the figure behind began to shake the pattern as if she wanted to get out. I got up softly and went and felt the paper to see if it did move. It moved. I'm sure of it. And the woman cried out as though her voice came a long way over water.
2: Let it go. Let me out. Let it go. Let me out.
0: When I went back to the bed, John was awake.
1: What is it? Why are you up? Don't go walking around like that. You'll catch cold.
0: Well, the moonlight woke me.
1: Well, you are cold. You're shivering.
0: John, I'm not really getting better. Won't you take me away?
1: I don't see how we can leave before our lease is up. Of course, if you were in any danger, I would. But you really are better, dear, whether you see it or not. I'm a doctor, and I know.
0: My appetite may be better in the evening when you're here, but it's worse in the morning when you're gone.
1: You're gaining weight, and your color is better.
0: I don't weigh a bit more, not even as much.
1: Nonsense. You're getting better, I tell you.
0: Better in body, perhaps, but in mind...
1: Darling, for my sake and your sake and for the sake of our child, I beg you not to let that idea enter your head, not for one instant. Can't you trust me as a doctor when I tell you it's a false and foolish idea? Answer me, darling. Don't you trust me?
0: Yes, of course I trust you. Only...
1: Only what?
0: Oh, nothing. I'm sleepy. Let's go to sleep. But I didn't sleep. I lay there for hours trying to decide if the front pattern... and the back pattern move together or separately. No, there's no question about it. In the moonlight, the front pattern becomes bars. The outside pattern, I mean. And the woman behind it shakes the bars as she creeps around. I like this room now. And life is much more exciting than it used to be. I have something more to expect, to look forward to watch. And I really do eat better, and I'm quieter than I was. John is pleased to see me improve.
1: You see, you're flourishing like a weed in spite of your wallpaper.
0: Yes, yes, in spite of the wallpaper. In spite of it. Because of it. But I had no intention of telling him that. He might want to take me away. And I don't want to leave now until I find out.

0: low down near the mop board. The streak that runs around the room. It goes behind every piece of furniture, except the bed. A long, straight, even smudge, as if it had been rubbed over and over. How was it done? Who did it? What did they do it for? Round and round. Round and round. Round. It makes me dizzy. I really discovered something at last. There are a great many women behind the pattern, and sometimes only one. And she creeps around fast, and her creeping shakes the pattern. She's trying to climb through and can't because the pattern strangles everything. But she does get out in the daytime. I know because I've seen her. When a car comes, she hides in the blackberry vines. I'd hide, too. I always lock the door when I creep by daylight. There are only 2 days left to tear the paper off and let the woman out into the room. The John's beginning to take notice. I don't like the look in his eyes or the way he talks with Jenny about me. I overheard them.
1: She isn't sleeping nights, so she's quiet, but I know she's awake.
2: It's no wonder. She sleeps the whole blessed day.
1: Maybe I ought to call in another doctor.
2: It's just stubbornness, John. She's determined to prove you wrong.
1: I suppose you're right. Maybe a sanitarium would be... Oh, darling.
2: Hello, pet. How you creep about.
0: That's a funny thing to say, Jenny. It isn't I who creeps.
1: Jenny says you stay in your room too much. You don't take your exercise.
0: You tell me to rest and take exercise. I can't do both. As though I can't see through them.
1: Well, tomorrow's our last day here. We'll talk about exercise when I get you back to town.
2: I'll have to rouse you out of bed pretty early, pet. Some of that furniture up there belongs downstairs. The movers will be here at night.
1: Maybe you'll sleep upstairs tonight, Jenny. So you won't be alone, darling.
0: You won't be here tonight, John.
1: Not till tomorrow evening. I have a difficult case at the hospital.
2: And if you're going to feel lonesome...
0: Oh, no, Jenny. I'll rest better alone, I'm sure of it. Thank you all the same.
3: They think they're so clever. I won't be alone a bit.
0: As soon as the moon shone in, the poor thing began to crawl and shake the pattern. I ran to help her. I pulled and she shook. I shook and she pulled, and by morning, we peeled off yards and yards of that paper. A strip about as high as my head and half around the room. When Jenny came up in the morning, she looked at the wall in amazement.
2: What in the world?
0: You know what I did? You know why I did it, Jenny? Just to spite the vicious thing. Why are you so surprised?
2: I'm not. I wouldn't mind doing it myself. But you
0: mustn't. She wouldn't mind doing it.
2: Now, why don't you come downstairs and lie down? It'll be dreary up here once they take the furniture out.
0: Well, they can't take the bed out. It's nailed down, you know. I like it here. It'll be quiet and empty and clean.
2: But you'll sleep downstairs tonight when John gets home.
0: Oh, yes. Yes, when John gets home. How she betrayed herself. She wouldn't mind doing it. But I'm here and no person touches this paper but me. I've locked the door and thrown the key down into the front path. I don't want anybody to come in till John gets home. I want to surprise him. And I've got a rope up here. Even Jenny doesn't know that. If the woman gets out from behind the pattern and tries to run away, I can tie her securely to one of the rings in the wall. There she is. See how the pattern moves? Like wallowing seaweed. How monstrous and pointless that pattern is. It'll strangle her unless I help. Wait, I'll help you. I'll peel off all the paper I can standing on the floor. Now, wait. Just wait. Be patient. Yes. You push, and I'll pull. Oh, it sticks horribly to the plaster. Maybe I can get it off with my teeth.
4: Oh, it hurts, but I'm getting it. Wait, just a little bit more. I'm getting it. Wait, a little bit more. A little bit more. I wonder if they all came out of the wallpaper as I did.
3: I think they did. But I have you securely tied by my rope. You'll never get away.
4: But I don't want to get away. It's so pleasant to be out of... to creep about as I please.
3: It is pleasant. But at night you have to get back behind the pattern. That will be hard. Well, it's better than going outside. I won't go outside, even if Jenny asks me to. Or outside, I have to creep on the ground, where everything is green instead of yellow. Then here, I creep smoothly on the floor. Listen, there she is now.
5: Darling, open the door.
3: Why, it's John at the door.
5: Open the door, darling. Open it, please, dear.
3: How he does pound and shout. It's no use, Dr. John. You can't open it.
5: Open it. Do you hear me? Open it. Jenny, bring me an axe, quickly.
3: Oh, no. He'll break down that beautiful door. John, dear, the key's down in front of the house, under a plantain leaf.
5: Please, darling.
3: It's down by the front door, John.
5: Open the door. For heaven's sake, open it.
3: I can't. The key's downstairs, John. It's under a plantain leaf by the front steps. It's under a plantain leaf, John. Go and see. You'll find it if you look. There. There, he's gone to look. Now I can creep. Slowly. Smoothly on the floor. Round and round and round and round. And my shoulder just fits into that long smooch on the wall, so I can't lose my way. He's coming back. He's running on the stairs. How astonished he will be.
5: My dear. Oh, my dear, what is it? What's happened?
3: I've got out at last, John.
5: Out? Out from...
3: Yes. In spite of you and Jenny. I pulled down the paper. I shook the pattern and pushed and pulled it down. It stuck horribly. But you'll never, never, never put me back. You're so pale, John. Why do you close your eyes? Watch how swiftly I creep in this lovely yellow room. Fainted. Why should that man have fainted? But he did. And right in my path by the wall. So that I have to creep over him every time. Round.

0: Suspense. In which Miss Agnes Moorhead starred in The Yellow Wallpaper, adapted by Sylvia Richards from the story by Charlotte Perkins Gilman. Listen. Listen again next week when we return with Alibi, another tale well calculated to keep you in suspense. Supporting Miss Moorhead in The Yellow Wallpaper were Ann Hunter as Jenny and Joe DeSantis as John.
1: It's true that all news reporters broadcast some of the same news items, but there's a great difference in news reporters. 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Gold miner, cowpuncher, college professor, newspaper reporter, editor, historian, biographer, movie commentator, lecturer, author, and film producer have been some of the professions followed by Lowell Thomas in his active life. And he draws on all these experiences to illustrate and spice his broadcasts. As an explorer and world traveler, Lowell Thomas has led expeditions to the far corners of the globe and written some 43 books based on his travels. He has met many...

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11: 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So my argument is very simple. The present media is too large and wasteful. From now on, we should think about the more smaller media to diverse our culture and community. I have different idea on airwave. Airwave belong to the every people, everybody, not to the states or a government. Okay, I will make the transmitter now.
12: This is the story of you, where you came from, how and why you were born.
13: Yes, it's time for another of those pleasant country get-togethers with America's favorite cowboy,
14: Peter Beauchamp.
15: It would be hard to say whether the jukebox caused the death of human speech or whether music came to fill an already widening void. But unless the music is stopped now, the human race, mumbling, snapping its fingers and twitching its hips, will sink back into an amoebic state where it will take a coagulation of hundreds of teenagers to make up a single unit of vital force.
16: Meanwhile, behind the facade of this innocent-looking bookstore, there lurks the secret workshop of a strange Albanian genius.
17: You'd

0: Well, I would think I was about 10 when I decided I wanted to be an artist. Maybe even younger, I don't know. I'm positive when I was 10 I knew that, yeah.
1: Was that anybody's influence or entirely your idea?
0: Well, I would think it was mine. I mean, I can't remember. Later on, of course, people encouraged me.
1: Oh, yes, later on.
0: But I think at the time, one just decided that's what you want to do. I mean, I kept changing my mind. For all I know, I might have kept thinking maybe I'd be an engine driver, but I don't think... I mean, I've always thought of myself as a rather ordinary artist, really.

0: A lot of people would say, why not paint from a photograph? Why go to the bother of standing out in front of the trees when you
1: paint?
0: Well,
1: I mean, you just get a totally different reaction. I mean, I think in the end, the world doesn't quite look like photographs. Cameras give you a certain kind of view, but it's not quite the human view, I think. The idea of being able to work on a big scale outside is terrific. Remember, there's so much to look at, actually. I mean, if you're painting, you're editing. You're forced to be. But I love the knobbly things.
2: I'm eating all the Maltesers.

0: to bring to life through his art. A working-class Bradford lad who'd always known he wanted to be an artist, David Hockney first shot to fame when he moved to California in the swinging 60s, his pop art swimming pool paintings capturing a moment in time.
1: Painting can be a wonderful, marvellous thing. It always was and it still will be.
2: It wasn't just paint with David, it was iPads, faxes, opera sets, any different medium which caught his eye and captured his imagination. It was a different way to produce beautiful art.
0: As we saw at Saltaire today, whatever he used to create, David Hockney's colourful, optimistic art attracts fans from every generation.
3: He's a Yorkshire lad and he's one of ours, and that's what makes it so important. I feel like that's inspirational to show kids of any age, you know, look at his amazing artworks and be inspired.
4: I was particularly inspired by him during lockdown when all his iPad art became so famous and I started copying it myself.
5: I love looking at the world. I get intense pleasure from my eyes.

0: you've lived in California the length of time I did, it is fantastic watching not just a bush change, but the whole area. And, you know, again, every day, it'll be different colour. I mean, look at the variety in the trees. There's a hell of a lot you can see, isn't there? The textures. There's so much to look at, actually. I mean, if you're painting, you're editing. You're forced to be, but the idea of being able to work on a big scale outside is terrific. Remember, Constable, when he did his those big canvases, they were all done indoors. He did it from memory because of technical problems. I mean, his main technical problem, he didn't have tubes of paint. He only had bladders of paint.
1: This is about 20 or 30 years before the first metal tube.
0: That's it. So he would have great difficulty working outside. The invention of the collapsible tube opened up impressionism. I mean, meaning you suddenly work anywhere. I mean, these are
1: fresh, ready-mixed colours you can use.
0: Yeah, I mean, it's technology is altering things. And it's probably doing that all the time. I'm painting.

this all his waking hour? But is it really so wrong? They sit in front of their TVs, saying, hey, this is fun. And they laugh at the artist, saying he doesn't know how to have fun. The best things in life are truly free.

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everyone and friends and family, saying, hey, get a job. Why do you

0: The story of an artist from Daniel Johnson could be the story of the artist David Hockney. We heard a lot of words from him, scored with music from the Talking Heads, For Artists Only from East River Pipe, the True Colors from Cyndi Lauper, Time for Three, Daniel O'Halloran, and David Hockney himself, the artist from 10 Years Old. Great new track from Monet and Jeremy, Happening. Happening right now. Drive My Car, The Word, and What You're Doing, a blend from The Beatles' Love. One Thing at a Time from Courtney Barnett. John Hiatt and Jerry Douglas in their long black electric Cadillac. And we opened up in Hands Cove with Ken and Brad Colander. All mixed up, Peter Beauchamp. Glad you tuned in. Lots more to get to. Lots more David Hockney and art. Art for art's sake.
1: Art! That's what I'm talking about. The very apex of your art. I want to hear your sinews crack and strain.
2: Can't find it.
3: Pardon?
2: The tree.
3: Huh?
2: The tree of knowledge. Come in, it says, and get under the tree. Where do you keep it?
3: The next bar is about a block and a half down the street. You can't miss it.
2: I know where all the bar rooms are. I thought I'd stop a moment in yours. What do you say? You gonna set them up?
4: I want your souls to enter those microphones.

Another morning, another motel bed. Another city waiting up ahead. Light another menthol to clear my mind. 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

0: That's 6 feet under from Kells. Andrew Sah with the American Rough, Rough and Twisted from the Rolling Stones. John Lee Hooker, Walkin' the Boogie. David Alvin, Walkin' the Harlan County Line. And we opened up with a couple of covers. Aline Jewell with The Doors' Soul Kitchen. And the Darcys with help from Peter Falk and Clark Gable. Josie's Art Remix. All mixed up. Peter Beauchamp, glad you tuned in. Lots more to get to, including a celebration of James Blood Ulmer.
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2: Why don't you put a record on?

How do you paint memorable pictures? Nobody knows, really. I mean, it's a memorable picture, the Big Spud. But you don't know you're doing them because there's no formula. If there was a formula, there'd be a lot more memorable pictures. And there aren't that many. Most are forgettable, aren't they?

I mean, I am nearly 80, so there's 60 years of work. Some people saw my work as a bit bitty, but I think there's a continuity to it, an attitude to space and time. Time is elastic, and I play with that idea. People look at them, children look at them. Names don't mean a thing to children. They're just reacting to what's there. Well, I know children like my art. I think that's rather good, I think. When you're painting, it's now. I like to live in the now. That's all there is now, isn't it, actually?

0: Are You Glad? Are You Glad to Be in America? From the late James Blood Olmer, gone at 86. We also heard him doing Election, which reminded me a little of Frère Jacques, and Celebrations for a Gray Day from Mimi and Richard Farina, Oh He Dead, More Than I Needed, and Rory Hayes with Frère Jacques. David Hockney himself, I Like to Live in the Now, Don't Waste My Time from 4 Afro Nick, Shirley Smith with Soul Shouting, Who's Afraid of Virginia Woolf from Jimmy Smith, and we opened up with Us Three, Cool Cat. All mixed up, Peter Beauchamp, glad you tuned in. Lots more to get to, including this, Blue Guitar from David Hockney.
1: They said you have a blue guitar, you do not play things as they are. The man replied, things as they are changed upon the blue guitar. And they said then, but play you must a tune beyond us yet ourselves, a tune upon the blue guitar of things exactly as they are. I mean, I'd begun the actions, then I thought that the title, I just thought I would call it The Blue Guitar by David Hockney, inspired by Wallace Stevens, who was inspired by Pablo Picasso. And the names could get bigger as they go down. The source of the poem was a painting of Picasso. So I'm turning the poem back into a painting and etching. When I read it, see, I loved the phrase, you do not play things as they are, because Philistine response to Picasso was, you do not paint things as they are. Well, there's no such thing as things as they are. In painting, where you deceive the eye with all sorts of devices to make things look as they are. I don't know, the poem just triggered ideas in my head, so I started making drawings which are just inventions, which was a change for me from the past 2 years. In the painting, for instance, there's things, the coloured line right at the top is simply a coloured line, so that's absolutely as it is. There's no illusion there that the water falling is illusionistic, and you make references to other kinds of painting. I mean, playing games like that seemed such fun to me. I just went on and on.

I've studied martial arts now for 50 years. It was a Zen master, Takuan Soho, Japan. And he was the teacher of most famous swordsman, Miyamoto Musashi. But Takuan Soho never picked up a sword. One of his manuals is called The Unfettered Mind, which is basically the way that we play the music, which is basically the principle of martial arts, which is no mind. No mind. Once you think about it, it's gone.

Brandenburg.

0: There are 8 million stories in the Naked City. 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
1: 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For more of her work, follow her Linktree at linktree/Monica Pitch. That's spelled M-O-N-I-K-A-P-I-C-H.

0: Hello, my name is Monika Pich. I would like to present a mix of my field recordings captured between December 2025 and January 2026 in Morocco. You'll hear soundscapes from different locations, where the characteristic sounds of the culture create multiple layers of meaning and association. The recordings move between noise and silence, spirituality and everyday life. The mix includes fragments of music by artists such as Sheikh Khalid, El Husseini Amrakshi, Anas Ensala, Tislitin Omzar, Mahmet Ginia. 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

0: Hello and welcome to Background Briefing, available 24/7 at backgroundbriefing.org. I'm Ian Masters, and today we'll look into a number of stories and issues in the news. We'll begin with today's decisions handed down by the Supreme Court, with more power handed to the most dangerous and lawless president in our history. Joining us to discuss the insanity of giving more power to the orange bandit who is fleecing the country as he concentrates his efforts on stealing the next election is Aziz Haq, a professor of law at the University of Chicago. He's a former clerk for Supreme Court Justice Ruth Bader Ginsburg and is the co-author of How to Save a Constitutional Democracy, out in October with a second edition. His latest book is The Collapse of Constitutional Remedies, and his forthcoming book out next year is Into the Dual State. And he has an article at Project Syndicate, The Orange Bandit. Then we'll examine the different understandings that the U.S. and Iran have in interpreting the Memorandum of Understanding over the future of control of and access through the Strait of Hormuz, which has led to recent clashes, and an expected meeting tomorrow in Doha to ease tensions, but not necessarily resolve the issue. Joining us is Nada Hashemi, the director of the Alawite Center for Muslim-Christian Understanding and a professor of Middle East and Islamic politics at the Edmund A. Walsh School of Foreign Service at Georgetown University. He's the author of The People Reloaded, The Green Movement, and The Struggle for Iran's Future, and Sectarianization, Mapping the New Politics of the Middle East. Then finally, we'll speak with a political activist who is making a difference in fighting against the most corrupting and anti-democratic influence on our politics, big money from corporations and billionaires buying our legislators. Joining us is Christy McGillivray, the Executive Director of Voters Not Politicians, a leading nonpartisan pro-democracy activist organization in Michigan. She has over 20 years of experience across the fields of education and nonpartisan political and policy advocacy, and her past roles as an advocate include working as the legislative and political director for the Sierra Club of Michigan, organizer with the American Federation of Teachers in Michigan, and campaigns director and field manager for Michigan Clean Water Action. And joining us now from Dublin, Ireland, is Aziz Haq, a professor of law at the University of Chicago. He's a former clerk for Supreme Court Justice Ruth Bader Ginsburg. He's the co-author of How to Save a Constitutional Democracy, a second edition of which will be out in October. His latest book is The Collapse of Constitutional Remedies, and he has a forthcoming book out next year, Into the Dual State. And he has an article at Project Syndicate, The Orange Bandit. Welcome to Background Briefing, Aziz Haq.
1: Thanks for having me, Ian.
0: Well, thanks for joining us. And obviously, I want to talk to you about The Orange Bandit, which I think is an incredibly apt title, and we know who it's referring to. But given that there was a slew of decisions that just came down from the Supreme Court, I wanted to touch on them, if we could, starting with Humphrey Exeter. Why is that so significant? And if you wouldn't mind just giving us a brief description of what Humphrey Exeter is.
1: Humphrey's Exeter is a case from the U.S. Supreme Court decided in the 1930s. It holds that Congress has the power to limit the president's authority to remove officials within the government. The Supreme Court today overruled Humphrey's Exeter. The practical effect of that overruling is to massively expand the president's authority in relation to the balance of the executive branch. Obviously, this is a power that has been exercised vigorously, to say the least, in the last 18 months, particularly with respect to agencies with regulatory responsibilities and with respect to prosecutors in ways that have changed the operation of government and made it palpably more partisan.
0: Well, it was a big part of Project 2025, getting rid of Humphrey Exeter. So if it's a win for Project 2025, it's a big loss for the rest of us.
1: I think the way to think about the unitary executive theory that the court embraced in today's slaughter decision is it makes it much, much harder for Congress to say, here's a law that we want followed, and we're going to task certain officials with following that law, And we're going to make sure that those officials have insulation from the changing political winds coming from the Oval Office. Today, the practical effects of the court's opinion is to shift dramatically power from Congress to the president and to make it much less certain that the laws, and I think particularly the regulatory laws that are meant to protect you and I from the spillover harms from businesses in the environmental sphere and the consumer protection sphere and the financial sphere. In all of those domains, it's going to be much harder for Congress to guarantee that its laws are going to be executed in the future.
0: And in terms of the Orange Bandit, does it allow the Orange Bandit to rape and pillage and loot the federal treasury and have his family make tons of money? This is the wannabe billionaire. His entire business life was a fraud, and he was literally, his great skill as a businessman was entirely manufactured by a reality TV show, The Apprentice. But since he's been in office in this second term, he's actually become a real billionaire, along with his family. Something like $5 billion plus that they've made. They've monetized the presidency. So given that the Supreme Court's given him immunity, does this case in any way make him even more freer to loot the Treasury?
1: I think that the president currently has a wide array of opportunities for self-dealing. And today's decision increases that range. But as you say, the scope for self-dealing on the part of the president and close allies is so great that the effect of the change today is relatively small in relation to how much room there is for self-dealing. So up until now, what we have seen is various forms of self-dealing on the part of the president and his close allies, particularly family members, which has been channeled through avenues that are hard to police and are outside the scope of most regulatory agencies or prosecutors. So, for example, the deals struck by the Trump Organization with foreign countries or foreign governments with respect to new properties, the intermingling of diplomatic and personal business interests by Steve Witkoff and Jared Kushner in the course of deals with Gulf states. These are all things that could happen regardless of how of the unitary executive theory. The effect today is that to the extent that there were checks, for example, from entities like the Securities and Exchange Commission on the president's interaction or dealings with cryptocurrency companies, the Federal Trade Commission, or other bodies, those checks, I think, are very clearly inapplicable moving forward.
0: But surely there's a connection between the ruling today to take down Humphrey Executor and give Trump the power to fire anybody in the executive branch he doesn't like. He could, for example, fire people in the Commodity Future Trading Commission. They have oversight over what's going on in terms of these poly market trades. And there's clear corruption there because we know that people have been making money out of exclusive information that can only come from inside the Pentagon and inside the White House and the national security community. If you know when either the U.S. is about to strike Iran or is about to make a deal with Iran, which would mean the price of oil would drop. And this has happened. It's been tracked. We've seen massive trades in Polymarket, and people are making hundreds of millions of dollars from exclusive information that only people like Trump and his family in the inner circle have. So if you can fire anybody in the federal branch and put in a puppet, and he's already got a puppet, by the way, in charge of the Commodities Future Trading Commission, then you can make even more money.
1: I think that's right. And I didn't mean when I mentioned the SEC to suggest that the SEC was the only relevant agency. I do think that the financial regulation bodies like the Commodities and Exchange Commission and the SEC are where this ruling will have the most bite in relation to corruption and self-dealing.
0: Your article at Project Syndicate, The Orange Bandit, begins with reference to a Roman emperor who was given the choice between shearing the sheep or skinning them. And I take it the point you're making is that Trump is skinning the sheep. So how much do you think he's kind of eating the country's seed corn?
1: What are the most, I think, striking features of this Trump presidency is the decision taken, I think, by the president himself, not to pursue policies that would have entrenched the majority that was, or at least the majority of electoral college votes that was obtained in November 2024, a majority that rested on inroads made by the Republican Party to constituencies they traditionally had not much success in reaching. For example, Hispanic and particularly Hispanic male voters, Black male voters, and some young voters. Those gains have been largely frittered away through a deliberate policy of pursuing maximalist and policies, at least, that are not designed to keep that coalition together. And, you know, at the same time that that has happened, we have seen the White House leaning into the kind of either overt corruption or at least improper self-dealing that has led to an escalation in the personal profits and the personal fortunes of the president and a close coterie of family and friend members. And so what's been striking over this presidency is how you've seen a flip from essentially the possibility of pursuing political gains for the Republican Party as such. Right, the aim here or the aim there would be to achieve what Karl Rove called a permanent Republican majority. A flip from that goal to the purely personalistic goals, raking in seemingly as much money, as much benefit, pecuniary benefit, as can be hoarded in the 4 years that the president has in office. So that's a very, very striking change. And while I think that it's been pieces of it have been noticed, I'm not sure anyone has thought about exactly how did this happen? Why this kind of shift?
0: Well, an explanation might be that he doesn't care, right? Because he's trying to basically rig the next election. We know that he doesn't care about democracy. He only cares about power and personal power and privilege and perpetuation of that personal power and privilege. And he refused to accept the 2020 election loss, and he attempted a coup against American democracy, and he's managed to convince his people, the MAGA people, that he won an election that he lost. He's also managed to convince the MAGA people, and that's a lot of people, the people that watch Fox News, that somehow millions of Mexicans, illegals, vote, none of which is true. But that's the basis of the Save America Act that he's trying to push through, and that's his priority. He refused to sign a bipartisan bill on making housing more available to American consumers, particularly middle class and working people who can't afford to get a home, which is a very popular bill. That's been held up because he's forcing the Save America Act on the Republican Party. And the reason for doing that is pretty transparent. He wants to rig the next election. So that would be my explanation why he doesn't care about the people who voted for him, who he's hung out to dry, because he's essentially doesn't believe in democracy and he wants to stay in power by fair means or foul.
1: I'm sure that's right. I think, though, even with the various anti-democratic measures that the White House has pushed. And I would start that list with the president's push on gerrymandering, first in Texas and then in other Republican states, as well as the vigorous attack, successful attack, that the Solicitor General made on the Voting Rights Act. So you have these elements of that anti-democratic campaign that are not so much new with Trump, but actually are longstanding elements of Republican policy, Republican Party policy. So I agree with that, that what you've seen is a switch from trying to win in a democratic way while one accepts more or less the rules of the game to a situation in which there's no real attempt to win democratically. One sees this most crisply through the lens of the president's comments about inflation in the wake of the Iran war, along with an attempt to extract as much revenue from the federal government as possible. And I'd also flag to capture as many parts of the media as possible. So the way that the FCC in particular has been exercising its authority over mergers and over media regulation. I mean, we saw this most clearly with the Jimmy Kimmel, the attempt to remove Jimmy Kimmel from the air. But I think we've seen it in a number of other cases, pressure being placed on CBS, pressure being placed on Apple. I think that all of the things that you have identified, along with the things that I have identified, constitute a shift in strategy from trying to compete under more or less democratic terms to trying to aggregate enough resources and to benefit enough allies that a political coalition can be held together under conditions of what we can call spoiled or rotten democracy in ways that have a minimal patina of legitimacy, even if there's no fundamental democratic core remaining.
0: Well, I think that explains or describes, doesn't it, Aziz, the Save America Act, because it sounds like a good thing. You know, you need to have photo IDs and people who are American citizens only can vote. But, of course, that's not why he's pushing it. He's pushing it to disenfranchise, you know, half of the Democratic Party, because anybody that doesn't have a passport, and that's 60% of the American people, or readily has some kind of an ID, or has the same name, you know, women change their name when they get married and divorced, etc. That's what the real intention is. But on the surface, it seems reasonable. And I think a lot of people are being conned into believing that they have been, because, as I say, he's managed to convince a lot of Americans that he won the 2020 election. And he's also convinced a lot of Americans that illegals vote in the numbers of millions. And remember when he won in 2016, well, barely won, but he was 3 million plus behind in the popular vote. His explanation for that was that 5 million illegal Mexicans voted. So this administration is literally on the foundation of lies.
1: Well, I think that even narrowing the lens more to the present day, there is a facial inconsistency between the president's push to gerrymander, which eliminates people's practical choice at election time, and the claims being made on behalf

0: action positions that the president has taken.
1: So just in closing, Aziz, in terms of the Supreme Court decisions handed down today, we touched on Humphrey Exeter. It seems like that was the big one, the most tectonic one, but the other ones seem sort of fairly marginal and almost like throwing a bone in the sense that the Louisiana decision, meaning they give you a little more grace time handing in mail-in ballots and giving Jean Carroll the $5 million that she's owed from the sexual assault charges against Trump.
0: Well, I do think that the Mississippi mail-in ballot decision is a significant one. And even though it is a statutory, not a constitutional decision, it is a decision that, had it gone the other way, could have had chaotic results come November. That I think it would have been a decision which would have had an effect limited to one electoral cycle, i.e. before everyone got used to it. But I do think it would have been significant. I also think it is significant that the court ruled 5-4 today not to allow the president to remove Lisa Cook, who's one of the Federal Reserve's Board of Governors. This seems to be an exception to the unitary executive theory. It's not really clear why you would draw an exception for the Federal Reserve. The Federal Reserve dates only from 1913. The unitary executive claims to be a theory of original understanding of the Constitution. But had the court gone the other way, had the court said that the president could fire Lisa Cook on the basis of pretextual mortgage fraud allegations, offered by Bill Pulte, by the way, the former nominee for the department, for the director of national intelligence, had the Supreme Court green-lighted Cook's firing, this would have given the president pretty direct control over monetary policy. And I think we could have expected to see in the run-up to even November's election pressure being placed upon Federal Reserve governors to lower rates at a moment in time at which inflation is rising, in large part thanks to the president's war of choice in Iran, in ways that would have been, you know, in the short term, yes, that would have lowered prices, but in the medium and the long term would have built up the potential for inflation or stagflation in ways that would be very damaging for the country as a whole. So I do think that the court's decision in the Cook case to protect the Federal Reserve's governors is important both in the short term and in the long term, insofar as it insulates monetary policy from the White House.
1: Well, Aziz Haq, I thank you very much for joining us here today. I appreciate it.
0: No, thank you. Thanks.
1: And I've been speaking with Aziz Haq, who's a professor of law at the University of Chicago. He's a former clerk for Supreme Court Justice Ruth Bader Ginsburg and the co-author of How to Save Constitutional Democracy, which has a second edition coming out in October. And his latest book is The Collapse of Constitutional Remedies. And he has a forthcoming book out next year, Into the Dual State. And he has an article at Project Syndicate, The Orange Bandit. We're going to take a station break and back examining the different understanding the U.S. and Iran have over interpreting the Memorandum of Understanding over the future control of and access through the Strait of Hormuz.
2: From the war against disorder, from the

0: Welcome back. I'm Ian Masters, and this is Background Briefing, available 24/7 at backgroundbriefing.org. And joining us now is Nada Hashemi, the director of the Alawite Center for Muslim Christian Understanding and professor of Middle East and Islamic Politics at the Edmund A. Walsh School of Foreign Service at Georgetown University. He's the author of The People Reloaded, The Green Movement and the Struggle for Iran's Future, and Sectarianization, Mapping the New Politics of the Middle East. Welcome to Background Briefing, Nada Hashemi.
1: Hi, Ian. Thanks for the invite.
0: Well, thanks for joining us. And obviously, there's different interpretations of Article 5 of the

0: memorandum of understanding when it comes to the Straits of Hormuz. The U.S. has set up a different channel close to the Omani coast through which there's been some traffic in and out, but Iran has its own channel closer to them, and there's been clashes and led to Iranian retaliation by striking U.S. bases in Kuwait and in Bahrain. So there's supposed to be a meeting tomorrow in Doha, which President Trump says Iran has agreed to. The Iranians are saying, no, we haven't agreed to this. There was already going to be a meeting in Doha, but not necessarily the one that Trump is talking about. So once again, we have Trump's sort of happy talk clashing with Iranian negativity, or whatever you want to call it. So this, do you think there's a way to resolve this? Because it seems like it comes down to the interpretation of whether you're going to have a toll or a service fee or whatever you want to call it. But it looks as if Iran wants to monetize, along with Oman, the Strait of Hormuz, and the U.S. is saying no. So is there any possibility of a compromise here?
1: I believe there is going to be a compromise, and it's going to be a compromise in Iran's favor. Because the way this war ended, Iran was able to outlast not just the American and Israeli attempt at regime change, but when the United States put a blockade on Iranian ports, there was effectively a standoff, a game of chicken to see who would blink first. And it was Donald Trump who blinked first for reasons that we all know. There were economic reasons. There were political reasons related to the lack of support within the United States with respect to this war. And so Iran believes it's in the stronger, it has a much stronger position to assert its will and to flex its muscle. And from Iran's perspective, it's the Strait of Hormuz that gives it leverage over the United States and the talks that are slowly starting to take shape with respect to all of these outstanding issues that separate the United States and Iran, freezing of assets, Iran's nuclear program, etc. So I suspect what's going to happen is that there's going to be some discussion of this issue over the Strait of Hormuz, and they're going to find some sort of face-saving compromise so that Donald Trump can claim, look, the Strait of Hormuz is open, ships are passing, the price of oil is dropping, the American economy is going to get better, inflation will, you know, gradually decrease. I mean, that's really what concerns Donald Trump. And from Iran's perspective, it wants to, in this early phase of the post-war situation, assert its right to effectively manage and control the Strait of Hormuz. The question of tolls that you raise is something that I think has yet to be finalized or determined. I think Iran very much wants to charge some sort of toll. Of course, they won't call it a toll because that's banned under international law. They will use euphemisms like a service fee, an environmental management fee, but effectively it will translate into some sort of payment from these international shipping companies that will flow into the economy of the Islamic Republic. That's how I predict these things are going to evolve.
0: Well, of course, the problem that the U.S. has is that it can't exact the leverage of threatening to strike Iran if they don't play ball, which is what Trump keeps saying all the time, making these bellicose, you know, outbursts and all this macho nonsense that he and Hegseth continually resort to, which this rings hollow. Because my understanding is, although it's very highly classified, the U.S. actually can't fight another war. I mean, here we are, the world's number one superpower, outspending, 10 other nations, the 10 other top nations, in terms of their defense budgets. And yet there's no ammo left, there's no missiles left, the inventory is dangerously low. So I'm not sure I'm pretty sure the Iranians have figured out that these are hollow threats. And the other thorny issue, of course, is Lebanon. There's still no resolution there, But let's just at least finish up on the Strait of Hormuz. When I ask you about a compromise, what kind of compromise could be ironed out, even if these talks in Doha are not going to be about it, but maybe they will be? Who knows?
1: Yeah, I mean, there's a lot that's unclear. I think the compromise will simply be that, look, Iran will allow to control and manage the traffic through the Strait of Hormuz, through the shipping lanes that it wants to see open. In other words, there's effectively, for people who aren't following this story, two shipping lanes that can navigate ships through the Strait of Hormuz, a shipping lane that goes close to the Omani border and another one that goes closer to the southern shoreline of Iran, which is Iran's preferred route. And so it wants to basically be in control of this body of water. It's all in favor of opening the strait. It just wants to ensure that any ship that goes through gets the approval of the Islamic Republic so they can claim that they're managing it. And I think at the end of the day, because Donald Trump does not have any cards to play for the reasons that you just mentioned, the US military can't fight another war. The war is deeply unpopular in the United States. The economy is hurting. To go back to war is just not an option because it will effectively not only damage the US economy further, the global economic situation will take a huge hit as well, and Donald Trump will be blamed. So he doesn't have a lot of cards to play. And all this talk of bluster is really, I think, for a domestic audience. Donald Trump is a showman. He likes to sound tough. He likes to threaten Iran with catastrophic, destruction. But I think you're right, Ian, when you say that the Iranians have figured out the United States and its weakness, and Donald Trump's social media posts are not to be taken literally. They think they're in a stronger position. And I think objectively speaking, they are in a stronger position because they're able to sort of, flex their muscle. And the United States is now, almost celebrating this meeting in Doha, hoping they can work out some sort of arrangement that I predict will be an arrangement that will effectively concede to the Iranian demands. That's how I see it playing out.
0: And in terms of Lebanon, an agreement was reached in Washington between Israeli negotiators and Lebanese negotiators over the future of Hezbollah, which is supposed to be disarmed by, and then the Lebanese army is supposed to occupy the territories that the Israelis have created as a buffer zone. But Hezbollah is not going to agree to its own extinction, right? So how are they going to work
1: Correct.
0: that one out?
1: Yeah, I mean, that remains to be seen. The agreement is very controversial within Lebanon because not everyone in Lebanon supports the existing government in Beirut. And it's a weak government that, militarily can't challenge the presence of Hezbollah, which is a much stronger fighting force. My reading of the agreement was that it was very much an agreement on Israel's terms, where there would be some minor redeployment of Israeli forces from certain areas in southern Lebanon, but they would still maintain control of a major buffer zone, thus preventing a full Israeli withdrawal. And that dynamic, I think, is inherently unstable and will cast a shadow of instability over the Iran-US diplomatic talks, because every time there's an upsurge in violence in Lebanon, Iran is going to cry foul and say that, look, the terms of the memorandum of understanding, which calls for peace in Lebanon, have been violated. And they want very much Donald Trump to rein in Netanyahu. And Donald Trump seems willing to do so to a certain degree, but he hasn't been able to impress upon Netanyahu that he has to withdraw from Lebanon. I think Donald Trump doing so would open him up to further attacks from his Republican Party supporters and even from establishment Democrats who, are very pro-Israel. The situation in Lebanon is still very much unresolved. I think Netanyahu is probably hoping to use Lebanon as a way of derailing or slowing down the U.S.-Iran diplomatic track. And of course, the situation in Lebanon is inherently unstable because as long as Israel occupies a part of Lebanon, roughly 10 to 15%, Hezbollah will claim that they're fighting a foreign occupation. They'll attack Israeli troops. Israel will respond by hitting Hezbollah targets. And then, there'll be an upsurge in violence, and this will paralyze US diplomatic Iran talks. So this is another, I think, source of instability in the context of the US-Iran war that can, either derail the entire diplomatic process or slow it down considerably, effectively putting the ball in Donald Trump's court, where he has to figure out, how strongly he wants to put the squeeze on Netanyahu. And we're starting to see this, in one of the interesting developments that happened after the signing of the Memorandum of Understanding, where these, statements by Donald Trump, but mostly by J.D. Vance, saying that, look, our interests, the U.S. interests and Israel's interests are not always aligned, and sometimes they're going to diverge. And the Trump administration is going to prioritize America's interests, and Israel needs to get the message. That was like a shocking statement we've never heard from any senior American official, and in my lifetime. And it's freaked out the Israelis and their supporters. But Donald Trump, I think, hasn't really acted on the Lebanon front in the way that I think is needed to facilitate a context where U.S. and Iran diplomatic negotiations can move forward. I think Lebanon is constantly going to sort of cast a shadow, a dark shadow over these diplomatic talks, which are just beginning between the Americans and the Iranians.
0: Well, Nad Hashemi, I thank you very much for joining us here today.
1: Thanks, Ian.
0: And again, I've been speaking with Nada Hashemi, who's the director of the Alawite Center for Muslim Christian Understanding and a professor of Middle East and Islamic Politics at the Edmund A. Walsh School of Foreign Service at Georgetown University. He's the author of The People Reloaded, The Green Movement, The Struggle for Iran's Future, and Sectarianization, Mapping the New Politics of the Middle East. We're going to take a brief station break. We're back speaking with a political activist who has made a difference in fighting against the most corrupting and anti-democratic influence on our politics, big money from corporations and billionaires buying our legislators.

0: I tried to move on.
1: Welcome back. I'm Ian Masters, and this is Background Briefing, available 24/7 at backgroundbriefing.org. And joining us now is Christine McGillivray, who is an executive director of Voters Not Politicians, a leading nonpartisan pro-democracy activist organization in Michigan. She has over 20 years of experience across the fields of education and nonpartisan political and policy advocacy. And her past roles as an advocate include working as the legislative and political director of the Sierra Club of Michigan, organizer of the American Federation of Teachers Union in Michigan, and campaigns director and field manager for Michigan Clean Water Action. Welcome to Background Briefing, Christy McGillivray.
2: Thanks, Ian. It's wonderful to be here.
1: Well, thanks for joining us. And you launched a petition, Michiganders for Money Out of Politics, and you managed to gather 562,000 signatures. And tell me what your petition said and what it will achieve and what the next step is.
2: Absolutely. So the petition bans regulated utilities from contributing to state elected officials, state parties, anyone associated with the Michigan Public Service Commission. And specifically, it goes after a nasty nonprofit loophole that we have here in Michigan that allows legislators to take as much money as they want without their constituents knowing what it is. It also puts the same prohibitions on contractors with the state of Michigan that have contracts worth $250,000 or more because of the same conflict of interest. Because of that conflict of interest, our statutory language holds up to Citizens United. We took similar prohibitions from 15 other states. We worked with the Campaign Legal Center to draft the strongest language possible, and we presented this to voters. Hundreds of thousands of them said they definitely want to vote on this in November because Michigan is one of the most corrupt states in the entire country. And we are also going to close a disclosure loophole that allows a lot of political advertising that doesn't have to name the fund where the money comes from. So we're bringing Michigan up to par with the rest of the country. And voters in Michigan are sick of corruption. We see it in the headlines every day. We're doing what we can here in our state to take measures that hold up to Citizens United that will make politicians answer to voters instead of donors. So that's what it's going to do.
1: And this will be on the November ballot.
2: We are fighting about it at the Board of Elections. So we went and picked a fight with the richest corporations and entities in the state of Michigan. They have literally unlimited amounts of money to pay as many lawyers as they need to lie about us on TV ads and fight us at the Board of Canvassers. Luckily, we have, you know, objective material reality on our side, and we have a few very good lawyers of our own. But we're locked in a David and Goliath fight to make sure voters actually get a chance to vote on this in November. So it'll be a fight for about a month, and then it'll go into another phase where we're going to work to overcome the millions of dollars they're going to spend telling everyone that this is bad and they shouldn't vote for it.
1: But you have the Attorney General, Dana Nessel, on your side, do you not?
2: We do. We do. Dana Nessel has been supportive. She goes harder against the utilities than any other elected official in the state of Michigan. She actually does her job and stands up for voters and constituents and citizens of Michigan at the Public Service Commission instead of just, you know, serving utilities. So that's good. However, her position doesn't necessarily have any sort of effect on the Board of Elections and whether or not it gets on the ballot. It's helpful to have her advocating publicly and saying this is good. When it comes to the legal fight, she doesn't actually have any standing in this particular case.
1: So what you're up against then are the big utilities like DT&E and Consumer Energy, and also government contractors like the Blue Cross, Blue Shield, et cetera. Mm-hmm. So tell us about the system, because it's obviously the same system we have here in California, where PG&E, which is a vast energy company, has been responsible for all kinds of wildfires. It's gone into bankruptcy. It has enormous influence. The insurance companies, health insurance companies, have enormous influence, and insurance companies in general in Sacramento. So I think what's happening in Michigan is just a reflection of what goes on in all state houses, right?
2: Mm-hmm. Yeah, absolutely. So utilities weigh into our state legislature more than any other interest group. They regularly kill any legislation that they don't like, regardless of whether or not it has bipartisan support. So, for example, community solar, which is popular with both Republicans and Democrats in Michigan, will never actually get a vote and move to the governor's desk because DTE has been killing proposals like that every single session since legislators started introducing them. I think one of the most egregious examples of how they operate is what they did to a Republican legislator named Gary Glenn. He represented the Midland Bay area of Michigan. At one point, he was chair of the Energy Committee. He supported community solar legislation. He very publicly named utilities as the entities that were killing it. And DTE funded an opponent against him in the primary. They were very open about it. Gary Glenn lost his seat, and the message that all of Lansing received yet again was that if you take on utilities, you will not be able to survive in office. They don't do this by appealing to voters in a sincere way. They do it by dumping millions of dollars into primary elections to punish anyone who stands up to them. So, in order to actually make sure that the majority of voters see their voices represented in policy, we have to deal with money and politics. We see the same thing with healthcare. We've seen multiple different reforms in healthcare at the state level fall to the wayside because of the outsized influence of healthcare companies here in Michigan. And we're in a democratic crisis because of this. You know, this is happening in Michigan. I'm talking about Michigan. We are seeing the same thing at the federal level. The reason that we're in this terrifying authoritarian moment is because our government stopped actually helping people, and people stopped believing democracy could help them, and they decided to punch down because MAGA gave them a scapegoat. If we don't actually confront corporate influence, and Democrats have to stop cozying up to it, this is truly a bipartisan problem in Michigan. If we don't directly confront that, we're not going to be able to save democracy, and we can't count on legislators to bite the hand that feeds them. So we're doing direct democracy here in Michigan. We still need millions of dollars to mount the fight that we're in, but we know that when voters understand the truth about what our ballot initiative is, they support it in overwhelming numbers. We're a deeply purple state. This polls at over 82% with Republicans too. And we've seen when opposition messaging about free speech, when people that are in polling groups hear that, the support actually goes up. No one's buying the free speech argument anymore because everyone knows this is actually about free speech. This is voters' free speech being completely stifled and drowned out by money. So we're in a little microcosm here, but it's a reflection of a much bigger problem that has plagued American democracy for decades.
1: Well, the problem that's been plaguing American democracy was the gasoline on the fire was Citizens United,
2: Absolutely.
1: and Scalia and Alito and all these right-wing reactionaries that are obviously completely Republican operatives. We've seen that in the latest rulings coming down from the Supreme Court. It's all based upon what Scalia said is a fact of life. It can't immutable fact of life is that money equals speech. How did they ever come up with that notion that money equals speech? Once you accept that as a reality, then he who has the most money has the most speech.
2: I truly cannot answer that question for you. That sentence makes no sense in my head. I understand that there is a SCOTUS ruling that I can go read to try and like make the logic piece together in my head. It's insanity. And I think voters know that. So I mean, that's part of the reason why we're appealing to Republicans right now, too, frankly. We have Republican supporters that helped us get signatures and that are publicly backing this because, regardless of partisan affiliation, the vast majority of Americans know that argument is BS. I can't explain it. It's insane. It should never have happened.
1: Well, but what it's done is it's turned our legislators into telemarketers.
2: It has.
1: They spend their days dialing for dollars, whether it's at the state level or at the federal level. And in your state, Michigan, 80% of the legislators take money from utility companies,
2: Oh,
1: right?
2: yeah. Yeah. Well, and frankly, that's the money that we know about. So, do you remember I mentioned that nonprofit loophole? In Michigan, we have a specific loophole that allows legislators to set up the tax code term as 501c4s, but nonprofit entities where they can put all of the money that they don't want their constituents to know about. So, that 80% is what we know about. We don't know about what's going on with the 501c4s. because they don't have to be disclosed. So you'll hear legislators right now, or candidates right now, I should say, campaigning and saying they're not taking corporate PAC money in Michigan. I can't, there's no, like, in all the Democratic primaries right now, right? All of them are saying they don't take corporate PAC money. And anyone who knows what's actually going on should know that is irrelevant. It's not the corporate PAC money that's the problem in Michigan. It's the 501c4 money. So yeah, it's completely out of control. And the result is that government is not delivering for voters. And when that happens, voters get really mad and they lose faith.
1: Right.
2: So that's why we're doing this. We got to do it.
1: Well, Christy, I understand, though, as we speak, that the annual Mackinac Policy Conference is going on Mackinac Island. And that is a conference where the big utility companies and the state contractors like Blue Cross Blue Shield, etc., wine and dine the lawmakers, right? And the lobbyists. And that's how they buy the system.
2: It is.
1: And it literally going on as we speak. So they must be aware of what you're doing, right? And I'm sure they're
2: Oh, yes.
1: discussing it, right? Is that a
2: Yes. And just you're off by just a couple weeks. They held it at the end of May this year. And but you're right, it's an annual conference, and that's exactly what happens there. And they're very aware of what we're doing. One of the they were actually holding the conference the day that we turned our signatures in. So all the lobbyists and executives were in Mackinac with elected officials, schmoozing them. And just for some context there, it's an event that's hosted by the Detroit Regional Chamber of Commerce. It's on an island between Lake Michigan and Lake Huron. It's very expensive to get there. And in order to actually attend the conference, which is supposed to be the place where public policy for the entire state is debated annually, it costs thousands of dollars to even get in. Thousands. So, in order to have a conversation about public policy in Michigan that is supposed to be the place where everyone comes together to talk about what we should all work on, you have to pay thousands and thousands of dollars and go to a remote island. It's completely absurd. And reporters, when we were turning in our signatures down at the Board of Elections, 6 hours away from this event, reporters spoke to some of the executives that were there. And the PR spokesman for Consumers, one of our utilities, openly acknowledged the whole game. He told a reporter, it was Chad Livengood of the Detroit News, he told this reporter that money buys you access. And then he said, is that fair or unfair? It's just the system. And we think it's unfair, which is why we're changing the system. He just said it. And that harsh truth, and it is a truth right now, is why so many Michiganders and so many Americans are so furious at both parties. Because everyone knows, they know that what matters more is who funds your campaign as opposed to who votes for you. And that's not a democracy.
1: Well, back in 1912, the 17th Amendment was passed. And prior to the 17th Amendment, which means a direct election of senators in states, prior to that, the state legislatures would choose the senators. And this was an amazingly corrupt system, which allowed the railroad companies, etc., to literally own in state legislatures. And then they'd put these crooks as their senators. Now, that was obviously a great reform to bring about direct election of senators under the 17th Amendment. But what it says is that, in a way, what you're telling us what's going on in the state of Michigan and goes on in all of the states is that state legislatures are kind of easier picking. It's easier to corrupt them than perhaps at the federal level, although there's a lot of corruption in Washington. Is that, you think that that's the system? In other words, the Koch brothers had a whole regime where they would literally write the legislature for all of these state legislators. They targeted the states in order to maintain their power and their ability to pollute and do whatever they want to do. So is this what's going on here, that the states are an easy target for the big money interests, the corporate interests?
2: I think they can be. And I think that without a really robust, engaged electorate, that definitely happens. And, it depends on the specificity of any given state's processes, right? The one thing that I think results in states consistently taking on this laboratory of democracy role in American government is the fact that the vote margins are just smaller. And when you have smaller vote margins for a particular seat, then grassroots activism has a better shot. So it's almost impossible from a totally grassroots perspective to elect someone to Congress, for example, because the vote margin is just too big. But school board, I mean, you can win that no problem. And the state legislature is like somewhere in between. It's difficult these days because of how hyper-partisan everything has gotten and the aforementioned money in politics problem. But it's possible. So it entirely depends on the context of a particular state. It's interesting that you mentioned that because I think that is it Scott Perry in Pennsylvania who introduced legislation in Congress or a resolution or something to actually repeal the 17th Amendment? I think that happened yesterday.
1: It was Scott Perry. You're right. It just happened.
2: Right.
1: It's
2: That's
1: amazing,
2: bananas.
1: amazing the chutzpah that anybody could actually
2: Right.
1: think that you could roll back the clock to 1912.
2: I mean, they're trying to get rid of the 19th Amendment too and establish household voting so women can't vote. I think that's one of those things where like I feel like a crazy person saying that, but Russell Vought with, at the OMB, right? In Project 2025, they straight up say they don't want women to vote. So I guess it makes sense they're going back to 1913 and getting rid of the direct election of senators too. I mean, it tracks. They're deeply opposed to the idea of democracy, which is why they're taking a run at voting and everything else they're doing. But yeah, that's wild. So wild.
1: Well, we have a president who has already shown that he has contempt for democracy, that
2: Total
1: he
2: contempt.
1: attempted a coup, and
2: I
1: he's
2: know.
1: doing another coup by trying to force through the Save America Act to rig the next election. That's all he cares about. It's all
2: It
1: about
2: is.
1: himself.
2: It is.
1: Not about the American people, not about American democracy. It's about him being afraid that the Democrats will take the House and possibly the Senate and start investigating him. So it's really quite a contest going on, and Trump has made it incredibly clear what his priority is. He's just refused to sign the only bipartisan thing that's ever passed recently, the housing bill, in order to push the Republicans into voting for this Save America election suppression bill.
2: It's
1: So
2: unhinged. It's
1: we
2: just unhinged.
1: so
2: You're
1: so
2: right.
1: you're fighting the battle at the state level,
2: Yes.
1: but the bigger battle is out there, right?
2: It is. It is. And the attack on voting rights, you mentioned the SAVE Act. We have dueling state versions of the it's the Michigan Voting Rights Act and the Michigan version of the SAVE Act. Both, the Voting Rights Act version, it's great. The Michigan SAVE Act is a federal version of what Trump's trying to do. It's bad. We have a divided state legislature. They're fighting about it. And we also have another ballot initiative that was funded by Richard Uihlein, a billionaire from out of state, who paid enough people to go get signatures to get the same kind of prohibitions on voting that the SAVE Act would put in place on our ballot in November. So it's likely that's going to wind up on the ballot. It's complicated because it directly contradicts an expansion of voting rights that we worked on in 2022. So lawyers are definitely going to be fighting about that. If all of this sounds complicated and messy, it's because it is. And what it represents is this constant, multi-front, sorry, direct attack on the actual right to vote, which is supposed to be constitutionally protected for all American citizens. So it is, the fact that he vetoed that housing bill, or I guess he didn't veto it, he just, refused to go to the signing. The fact that he did that demonstrates his real priority. And I hope to God that Congress holds the line because if they cave on the SAVE Act and they succeed in pushing that through, then that bipartisan housing bill might be one of the last real pieces of legislation that we see for quite some time because you only have functioning legislation that actually represents the will of the people when people have voting as a recourse to turn to demonstrate their various support for what's happening. And if Trump gets his way with this, we will not have that same level of accountability, and we're going to have to fight a lot harder to stop the rot at the heart of Washington, D.C. right now.
1: Well, Christine McGillivray, I thank you very much for joining us here today.
2: Thank you, Ian. Lovely to be here.
1: And again, Christine McGillivray is the executive director of Voters Not Politicians, a leading nonpartisan pro-democracy activist organization in Michigan. She has over 20 years of experience across the fields of education and nonpartisan political and policy advocacy, and her past roles as an advocate include working as the legislative and political director for the Sierra Club of Michigan, organizer with the American Federation of Teachers in Michigan, and campaigns director and field manager for the Michigan Clean Water Action. And this has been Background Briefing. I'm Ian Masters, and I'd like to thank producers Graham Fitzgibbon and Asher Price. And if you've missed any of today's program and would like to explore our vast archives, you can visit us at backgroundbriefing.org, where we'll include extended interviews searchable by topic and have made it easy for you to sign up for the daily email updates that provide links to resources, articles, and books discussed on the program. 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
5: Hello and welcome to the better weather for Wednesday, June 24th. Local early morning temperatures range from 53 degrees in Medusa to 58 in Skodak. Regional average soil temperature is 64 degrees. Pollen levels today will be medium, air quality will be good. Today will be pretty warm but nice. We get a high of 80 degrees at 5 p.m. Moderate winds will help keep that comfortable. Overnight temperatures fall to 54 degrees. Tomorrow will be similar with a high of 80 in the afternoon, but after 3 p.m. rain chances enter the area and continue all night as temperatures fall to 61 degrees. Humidity will be high. Friday, rain is possible all day with a high temperature of 82 at 3 p.m. Saturday, chances for rain remain all day long and we see a high of 81. Today's tide schedule is low tide at 6:07 a.m., high tide at 11:35 a.m., then low tide once again at 6:14 p.m. Today's river temperature will be 73 degrees and the tide strength is average. Sunset today will be at 8:21 p.m. Sunrise tomorrow will be at 5:17 a.m. Looking way up, we see X-class flare chances are at 5%. Plasma winds will be average at 473 kilometers per second with a thin density of 1 proton per cubic centimeter. Radio propagation conditions are currently pretty good with a level 2 noise floor. There are no chances of aurora this evening. The current sunspot number is 106. 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

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I'm Dennis Bernstein. Today on the show, National Book Award-winning poet Martina Spotter reads a powerful new poem, Alligator Alcatraz, as a part of a special 250-year anniversary publication of The Nation magazine. Then Martine will be joined by his friend, attorney, poet, human rights visionary Camilo Perez Bustillo, to talk about the dangers of the extreme right and how to resist in word and deed. All this and more coming up straight ahead on Flashpoints. Stay tuned.

0: Martine, can you hear me?
1: Yes, Dennis, I can hear you.
0: We're happy to have you. And Camillo, are you with us? Can you hear me?
2: Absolutely, Dennis, and we're honored to join you.
0: Okay, thank you. Sorry for the delay. Martine, I want to start with you, and I want to start with the publication, The Nation magazine, 250 years into the democracy. Now, you've spent a lot of time writing. You're a National Book Award-winning poet, and poetry is at the core of what you do, although you're an extraordinary civil rights lawyer. Tell us about why you wrote the piece that we're about to hear, what it means to be in Alligator Alcatraz.
1: Well, Dennis, first of all, the poem, which is actually called Shame, appears in the July-August issue of The Nation on about the 250th anniversary. As your listeners know, Alligator Alcatraz is, of course, the notorious migrant internment camp in the Florida Everglades, recently shut down. I was alerted to the story behind the poem by our compañero Camilo Perez Portillo, who is on the air with us tonight. It was Camilo who was, as a member of the group Witness at the Border, who alerted me to an incident that had taken place during a protest at Alligator Alcatraz. He told me about Courtney Prokopis. Now, Courtney Prokopis is an activist originally from Montague, Massachusetts, here in Franklin County, Western Mass, now living in the Gulfport, Florida area. She works with a number of organizations, including FLIC, Florida Immigrant Coalition, the Workers' Circle, League of Women Voters, and, of course, Witness at the Border, which is Camilo's group, Josh Rubin's group. They took part in the vigils at the gate of Alligator Alcatraz. In the poem called Shame, she's the one with the sign that says Shame. She meets one Officer Martinez. Officer Martinez is a guard at the camp who has an encounter with Courtney at the gate. And he is wearing a Grim Reaper patch. That's important to the poem and the story behind it. So that sets the stage for the poem, which I should probably read now.
0: Please do.
1: Shame. Epigraph. We're going to teach them how to run away from an alligator. Don't run in a straight line. Your chances go up about 1%. Donald Trump, July 2025. Alligator Alcatraz. Under the white sun of the Everglades. Under the white tents soaked by cloudbursts. Under the white LED lights gleaming 24 hours a day, migrants ride sleeplessly in chain link cages, 32 men to a cage, from Cuba, from Guatemala, from Mexico. They wandered, house painters and landscapers handcuffed at mealtime, lifting forkfuls of white rice and maggots to their mouths. Here, an inmate says, there are more mosquitoes than water. Here, the inmates cry, libertad, libertad, after the water from the toilets crawls across the floor again. After a man crawls across the floor, his belly stabbed by kidney stones, then disappears. Near the gate, on Route 41, an alligator drowses in a drainage ditch, his kind, survivors of the last great extinction, bored by the speeches at the vigil, by Ariane, the tour guide who walked off her job in Little Havana to stand in the mangroves and say the name of her father in his chain link cage, Justo. Courtney, the witness, raises up a sign that reads, shame. Like a teacher in pigtails at the whiteboard teaching the word shame, she enunciates the single syllable, taps the sign, gesticulates to the man behind the wheel every time a car guns through the gate and away from Alligator Alcatraz. Officer Martinez, guard at Alligator Alcatraz Special Housing Unit, idles the car so he can confess to Courtney in her pigtails. I got fired today, he says, the gashes on his cheek, proof of the scuffle with another guard. A brown-skinned boy in his 20s, mustache struggling to sprout from his lip. I did it for the money, he says, lamenting all the 20s he flung at the two-drink minimum with the wriggling strippers of Miami. She asks about the patch on his sleeve. Officer Martinez tears the Velcro from his shoulder, handing her the patch like a souvenir postcard of flamingos in the Everglades. The patch. Alligator Alcatraz on a red banner, a blockbuster movie now showing at the movie house. The grim reaper and his ruby eyes scythe harvesting the souls of border-crossing orange pickers as if they burst with the boils of the plague. The alligator skeleton, bone stripped of hide, roaring at his prey the way his ancestors roared 8 million years ago. Two skulls, skin peeled away in the swamp, the proclamation you can't hide strung between them, the backdrop of cages behind the danse macabre. Officer Martinez rolls away, and the keepers of the vigil wonder if they saw a New Testament conversion reenacted in the swamp, if he is Saul of Tarsus, if Route 41 is the road to Damascus, if his sun-struck vision will clear and he will circle back to hoist the sign that reads shame at the gate of Alligator Alcatraz. An hour later, he returns, storming through the gate to snarl at his boss about the job, still in his uniform, another grim reaper patch stuck to his shoulder. Courtney hears in her head his words about the patch. You can just have it. I have them made, and I give them out. He storms back, still jobless, and Courtney hops into his car. Are you wearing a wire? He snaps. She lifts her t-shirt to show him skin, and he has a vision, flashbacks of the strippers teasing him in Miami. Officer Martinez is not Saul of Tarsus, not the landscaper or the house painter or the orange picker, not the inmates pleading for water in the Spanish tongue of his grandparents, not a man caged in solitary, the special housing unit, with the rules on the wall say the guards must loosen the shackles if the steel cuts off the flow of blood to the hands where they have it easy, he says. He is the keeper of keys to the shackles, the guard who slaps the reaper patch in the hands of his brother guards. He is the reaper, the alligator, the skull. They tell you, to your executioners, that you won't get out of there alive, Anna's husband testifies. Freed in court by writ of habeas corpus, his heart palpitating when reporters speak of patches worn by the guards. He still waits for the reaper to stride from the patch and handcuff him in the hallway, for the alligator to slither from the patch and drag him into the underworld. I I'm 1,400 miles from alligator Alcatraz, 1,400 miles from a guard by the name of Martinez, who brawled his job away and still believes his gospel like a missionary to the Seminoles in the Everglades before the Trail of Tears. I am 1,400 miles from a sign at the gate that says, shame. Yet my skin stings as the word floods my face, a feast of mosquitoes.
0: That is Martina Spada reading Alligator Alcatraz. That appears in a double issue of The Nation magazine that was just released, 250 Years in Search of a More Perfect Union. And it's written in the context of his friendship, Camilo Perez Bustillo, who's a regular contributor to this show as well. Camilo, you want to comment a little bit on Martine's poem and the depth of it, and why it's important to have a poem like that that takes us all the way down to what the truth is of this situation that we're in now, where we can treat people the way they are being treated and justify it the way they are being treated at Alligator Alcatraz.
2: Thank you, Dennis. And, you know, I think what I have to begin with is, you know, the personal connection I have to the poem and what it resonates with. You know, the poem evokes this specific incident and this moment at the end of February, beginning of March of this year, when we gathered with dozens of others in collaboration with the organizations that Martin mentioned, that Courtney was part of. You know, Courtney, that's such an important, you know, part of this story, and that encounter she had with, you know, this this mercenary Martinez, you know, whose story is partly told in this poem, you know, the guard wearing the patch. But, you know, this is part of a much bigger story, which is for over 50 Sundays, there were hundreds of people who gathered in a weekly vigil across the road, across Route 41, in the heart of the Everglades, from this permanently lit concentration camp, because that's the only thing we can call it. That, according to the latest reports, there's a very detailed CBS News investigation that just got published yesterday, if I'm not mistaken, that details a total cost. And again, it's hard to wrap your brain around these numbers, a total cost of over $1.2 billion through this camp, through which apparently over 20,000 detainees were cycled over a one-year period at a cost of $3,500 per day per detainee. So, you know, you just got to do the math, right? And as Martin details in the poem, detainees, prisoners incarcerated here in inhumane conditions that were described in a pile of detailed reports issued by Human Rights Watch, by Amnesty International, you can look it up, and by news organizations from throughout the world, that detail conditions that were tantamount to torture, including detainees fleeing conditions in countries that the U.S. claims regularly use torture, detainees fleeing countries where they were themselves alleging persecution, detainees fleeing countries that in Florida are usually embraced, you know, eagerly, as, you know, having affinities with the exile communities there from countries like Cuba and Venezuela, notably, but also Haiti. You know, of course, in the case of Haiti, you know, a longstanding U.S.-backed series of dictatorships and, you know, products of U.S. intervention. But where I'm going is many of those who were held at this camp that was called Alligator Alcatraz by the administration were themselves victims of U.S. policy in two different dimensions. They were victims because of the way in which U.S. immigration policy has been twisted to suit the, you know, the perversions of the Trump administration. They came here thinking that the U.S. was the land of freedom, that the U.S. has long projected itself as, and instead they found themselves sunken in this swamp filled with nightmares. And so Alligator Alcatraz came to represent sort of the epitome of the Trump administration's twisted idea of what border and immigration policy should be and of what the U.S. should stand for in the world and in Latin America. And to encapsulate all of that. And so this is what the poem ultimately evokes. And what's extraordinary is all of this is framed by July 4th. The camp opened officially on July 1st with a special visit, July 1st last year, with a special, you know, a special guest appearance by Trump himself with Kristi Noem, you know, then the head of DHS before she was defenestrated, dancing and prancing before the camp.

0: akin to what Trump did, you know, in a different context, but it's basically the same kind of shady operation, what he did with, you know, Trump University, or what he did with his casinos, not paying the bills and letting others pay the consequences, in these case, the detainees. But these are human lives. These are human costs, right, that were incurred. But this is only one of the operations that Trump has activated as part of his overall scheme of mass detention and mass deportation. There are others that are being activated as we speak that have, you know, similar alliterative names like Alligator Alcatraz, none quite as catchy, none quite as colorful, and none quite as buried in the shame that Martin's poem and title evokes so powerfully.
1: That is the voice of Camilo Perez Bustillo. We're also joined by poet Martin Espada, winner of the National Book Award for his last book before this one, Floaters. And Martin, I think about floaters, which, you know, the context is that people drowning who were desperate, fleeing from U.S.-inspired policy in this hemisphere, drown on the way to trying to make it to America. Here, it really does. And that book, of course, deserved to win the National Book Award. Here, you pick up the story, and it's now a mass detention operation, and instead of the floaters, we're hearing about the extraordinary brutality that is being heaped on folks so that they will leave this country one way or another. Your thoughts on that progression? It's frightening.
2: Yes, it is absolutely frightening. It's a different form of drowning, in fact. These are people in pursuit of what we used to call the American dream. This is a working class for the most part. And that's why the poem references the landscapers, the house painters, the orange pickers. The great irony, as Camilo pointed out, is that this camp opened and shuttered within the framework of one 4th of July, more or less, and another 4th of July, more or less. Only this is number 250, and we're meant to set off the fireworks to celebrate this one. The great contradiction that a place like Alligator Alcatraz brings to the fore is that we make a great display in this country of the rhetoric of freedom, never more so than we celebrate a historic anniversary like the one upcoming. At the same time, we are depriving such people of their freedom without having committed a crime for which their freedom should be deprived, without what we love to think of as our sense of fairness, our sense of due process, or equal protection. The poem is about shame, and I want to focus on word momentarily, therefore, on multiple levels. So the shame in question is most literally the shame of the camp itself, the existence of the camp, very much a secret camp. Remember when Trump and DeSantis and Noam visited that camp and the media followed them like hounds, that camp was empty. Those cages were empty. So that was the first act, that the first shameful act, shame, that this camp exists at all, but that it is in particular a secret camp

0: we never saw any photographs or heard any audio coming out of that camp to let us know what was really going on at the moment it was happening. But it's the shame of all of us as citizens, as people who could make a difference in allowing something like this to be perpetrated in our name, whether we like it or not, because this is our system of government and this is our administration. This is the president that we got. In some ways, we deserve. But there's a larger shame, too, for me. And I've discussed with Camilo, I think he agrees with me. And that's the shame the poem brings forth when it focuses on Officer Martinez, a true believer and someone who represents the use in this country of Latinos as shock troops against other Latinos. It is that classic imperial tactic, divide and rule. And so by poem's end, I am feeling the shame of that.
1: Camilo.
2: Yeah, you know, what I'd like to do here also is both underline what Martin just said, because, you know, one of the things we know, you know, I think I actually used the term mercenary, you know, Officer Martinez as a mercenary at the service of the Trump administration, you know, through the role that he was playing at the camp. And he wasn't alone, but, you know, he wasn't alone either in the sense of, you know, sadly, how Latinos, mostly of Mexican origin, and that's even sadder, were deployed during the surge in Minneapolis and were directly involved, you know, some of the most tragic and moments that most moved us around the country and the world in Minneapolis were the extrajudicial executions in the case of Alex Preti, for example, committed by Border Patrol officers of Mexican origin from the Rio Grande Valley, who were deployed in Minneapolis precisely because they had become specialized in the kind of brutality that was being exported to Minneapolis. That was the intention. And that was the intention of the camp they called Alligator Alcatraz. There was a demonstration effect. There was an idea of making Alligator Alcatraz a kind of exhibition of brutality that was permanently lit. That's what I was struck by when I first drove in the night before we began our vigil, you know, before we joined the larger vigil there that, you know, hundreds had been organizing for months, you know, through the Florida Immigration Coalition that Courtney belonged to. I was most struck by how the camp was permanently lit at night. I mean, the eerie effect of that in the middle of the Everglades that otherwise were completely dark at night. This is in the middle of the big Cypress National Preserve, in the middle of the traditional tribal ancestral territory of the Miccosukee tribe, which is closely related to the Seminole tribe, to the place where the Trail of Tears began, the story of Indian removal in the time of Andrew Jackson that Martin evoked in his poem as well. So just like we have one side of the story, which is the story of complicity of Officer Martinez and others of his ilk, we also have a story of solidarity that I want to underline, which is the struggle of the Miccosukee tribe and its allies among environmental defenders, who were ultimately those who took the lead through a series of suits and actions on the ground, grassroots actions, including, you know, the leadership in organizing these vigils, along with the Florida Immigration Coalition and the Workers' Circle, who took the lead in trying to shut down the camp. And I just want to read briefly from the statement they just issued a couple of days ago in response to the closing of the camp. This is from the Native Organizers Alliance. Quote, "The federal government, with the support of the state of Florida, constructed and operated Alligator Alcatraz in violation of the sovereign rights of the Miccosukee tribe, who took the government to court for illegally constructing the center without their consultation or consent, which of course is legally required under both U.S. law, international law, and environmental law specifically. As Native peoples, we have a sacred obligation passed down from our ancestors to care for the land and everyone who depends on it. The construction of the detention center in Florida was on the ancestral lands of the Miccosukee tribe. The buildings endanger delicate and protected ecosystems. Alligator Alcatraz put thousands of immigrants at risk. The reported filthy and unsafe conditions were a violation of the human rights of immigrants and their families. The administration's violent crackdown on migrant communities is an affront to all we stand for as Native peoples. We are opposed to any government operation that violates the human rights of our neighbors and all who reside on this land. As we saw in Minneapolis earlier this year, ICE operations operate with little to no oversight or safeguards, acting illegally in many cases. Multiple people, including babies, have died in or as a result of ICE custody. This must end. The closure of Alligator Alcatraz is a victory for human rights and tribal sovereignty. But we want to see an end to all inhumane and unlawful detention of our neighbors who are simply trying to live, work, and raise their families." Again, this is the statement at the Executive Center of the Native Organizers Alliance, who was part of the organizing and the litigation that helped compel the governor, DeSantis, and the administration to finally shut this place down, together with the efforts of organizations like the Florida Immigration Coalition, Workers Circle, and Witness at the Border. And this is on the website of Native News Online, posted yesterday.
1: Thank you. That's Camilo Perez Bustillo. You're listening to Flashpoints on Pacifica Radio. Let me redo introductions, and then we're going to stay with our wonderful guests. And you're listening to, you were just listening to Camilo Perez Bustillo. He's a former executive director for the San Francisco Bay Area chapter of the National Lawyers Guild. He's currently, Camilo is part of the leadership of the Witness at the Border and a coordinator of the National Lawyers Guild Task Force on the America is also with us, and of course we're honored to have Camilo's friend Martina Spada, longtime friends, poet, essayist, translator, teacher, editor, human rights attorney. Martina Spada has dedicated much of his career to pursuit of social justice, including fighting for human rights and reclaiming the historical record. His critically acclaimed collections of poetry celebrate and lament the working class experience. He is the author of more than a dozen collections of poetry and several books of essays. So the two of them are an extraordinary force when we're thinking about what's going on, the racism around immigrants' rights and the battle that Trump sort of just cut wide open with the knife of racism for I guess another generation of resistance, which seems, Camilo and Martine, to start right here with the work that you're doing, recognizing what's happening on the ground and giving it meaning and helping us to contextualize what this resistance needs to be about.
0: Well, Dennis, I think it's very important to point out that what we were trying to do was collaborate in terms of getting the word out. alligator Alcatraz, so named by the Trump administration with sadistic glee, made a big splash when it came out, when it was open almost a year ago. It was a media event. The media was there because Trump's lips were moving, and that's always considered newsworthy, so there they were. Afterwards, it became difficult to get the mainstream media to pay any attention at all. There was a moment when a judge ruled that for environmental reasons, the camp would have to be closed. The media reported on that. There were a great many people, therefore, who assumed that the camp had been closed. In fact, it had not. As the activists continued to apply pressure, they were increasingly aware of the difficulty of getting attention for the cause. When this incident occurred, this encounter, a confrontation between Courtney Prokopis and Officer Martinez involving the Grim Reaper patch, we all thought, well, here's a moment where we can, if we communicate, call attention once again to what's happening in this secret prison, which is all it was, secret prison in the Everglades. And so that led to the poem being written. Camilo saying to me, you've got to hear the story. Me actually interviewing Courtney a couple of times, getting details from her, coming, circling back to Camilo, and then writing the poem and getting the poem into the nation. So it could be part of the mainstream conversation about not only current politics, but the 250th in particular. It has been so difficult to get people to pay attention. And so one of our tasks is simply to keep on talking, to keep on writing, to keep on pushing for that kind of attention when it comes to an urgent human rights crisis like the one that we're talking about, a crisis that threatens to envelop the very soul of this country as it once more celebrates itself.
1: This and is why crisis, we sell. Go on. Yeah, go on. Yes.
2: Yes. And that crisis continues. And Dennis, again, your role is so important in this this program's role, this network's role, because there's another untold story that, you know, you'll only hear about here. We hope as a result of your covering it, it will be told elsewhere. But another vigil has just begun, just like, you know, the one that we were involved in outside the gates of what was called Alligator Alcatraz. And we were part of that effort, you know, now successful, apparently, at least for now, to shut it down. There's another facility that's following the same model, which the administration calls the Speedway Slammer. Again, this, you know, alliterative instinct. It's the Miami Correctional Facility, not Miami, Florida, but Miami, Indiana. And again, you know, we've been talking about July 4th. Uncannily enough, it's in a place called Bunker Hill, Indiana, not Bunker Hill, outside Boston, Massachusetts, but Bunker Hill, Indiana, about 3 hours from Chicago, near Kokomo, right? There are songs about Kokomo, right? But it's this is what you want to know. It's the place the Trump administration calls the Speedway Slammer. The actual name is the Miami Correctional Facility. This time it's not Governor DeSantis of Florida. It's Governor Mike Braun of Indiana. These are the basic facts you need to know. It's about 3 hours from Chicago again. And as of 2 days ago, my comrades from Witness at the Border, Josh Rubin and Lee Goodman, with a few other folks from Indiana, a local interfaith coalition that has been holding monthly prayer vigils outside that detention center, which holds up to 1,000 migrants and is part of an actual prison where convicts are held. are holding a vigil like what we did outside what they called Alligator Alcatraz. And it's going to be maintained throughout this week leading up to July 4th, because like Martin was saying, just like we were trying to fill that vacuum, that empty space, to speak into that silence, to sound a trumpet into that silence around that camp in the Everglades. We are trying to do the same now around what they call Speedway Slammer. And we'll be doing the same in El Paso around Camp East Montana. And just this past weekend, there was a very important similar action around the Dilley Family Detention Center in Texas, and so on and so on. And, you know, of course, in Delaney.
1: Well, it's really good that this is, you know, we are really anxious to be a platform for people to speak truth to power and to deal with the key issues

0: Camillo, great to have you along with Martine. And there's somebody who is a senior producer on this show who has been through this, who have seen, has experienced the brutality of this country firsthand through his parents, through the 50s. That's our own Miguel Gavila Molina, who is really anxious to ask a question or two of you and Martine. And it was Gavilan who would not relax until I had the both of you on and sharing this extraordinary story. So, Gavilan, join us.
1: Saludos.
2: It's always good to hear the both of you, Martine and Camilo. I mean, there's a situation here, and it's really, I think, confusing for a lot of people just because there's so much distraction, so much scandal, so much, you know, every day the White House administration comes up with a new crisis, a new scandal, all of that, and it gets people confused. But besides that, one of the things that you kept bringing up, Camilo, is, you know, there's been Native American resistance. And it's kind of just ironic and kind of odd that this current sexual predator, convicted felon in the White House, you know, was watching maybe 2 years ago, was watching Escape from Alcatraz. And that got into his head. And the next thing we know, we had former Attorney General Bondi out here with a staff that actually came to the Bay Area and were at Alcatraz Island in San Francisco. And from that, then we see things happen. All of a sudden, you know, a few months down the road, we got him calling, you know, the situation there back east, you know, alligator Alcatraz. So ironic. But here we are, you know, this particular administration getting into what I call the warehousing of humans, you know, kidnapping, abducting, raiding, and gathering humans to warehouse. And then you mentioned it, Camilo, how much does it cost to hold one, you know, one individual, one detainee a day? It's in the hundreds. So this is the administration making warehousing of humans, rounding them up illegally to create job opportunities for the local communities. It's just like, really? Here we are behind the backdrop of 250 years. And I think, Martin, you kept pointing to that. You know, ironic, really? You know, liberty, freedom, and justice for all? It looks like at this point, you know, for all white men, and not necessarily all of them, there's a big sector that's, you know, underprivileged, poor working whites, etc. They're not included in that. But it's here we are. The country right now is just focused on massive celebrations. But for Native American peoples, indigenous peoples, there is nothing to celebrate, with the exception of our survival. And right now, we just saw the what I call the white supremacist court, you know, headed by the six individuals that just literally destroyed Voting Rights Act. And at this point, you know, they just empowered, you know, the person in the White House, you know, passing himself as president, you know, more power to expand immigration. What does that mean? And at this point, you know, what can people do? It looks like he owns the Supreme Court. It looks like he already controls the institutions of government. So what can we do as a populace to push back against that? You know, as I said, the Supreme Court just made him even more powerful, more expanded, you know, power. And we see the formation of this country by the founding fathers, who were all slave owners, except maybe for one, Thomas Paine, but the rest of them were colonials, and they created the United States by expansion and violence and domination. So how can we see this current, you know, Supreme Court that just gave the president more power? Camilo.
3: You know, we started to talk about it the other day. You know, we know that this decision's about to come down about birthright citizenship.
2: Right.
3: You know, we're not sure, you know, how much damage it's going to do. We know the damage that was done last week already. I think, you know, and Martin, I think, was reminding us, every time there's a detention center of this kind, a concentration camp of this kind that's established in our backyard, we need to respond. And that's what people did in Florida. And that's why this camp was shut down. And that's why there are, some compañeras y compañeros of mine right now standing in these cornfields in Indiana, in one of the reddest states in the nation. But there are people gathering there right now as we speak who are pushing back and are saying that they are not going to just sit by and permit these kinds of policies to move forward without it being made known that there are people of conscience who will stand up and make their voices heard, who will push back against the shame. And that's the call in Martin's poem. And also against those of our own communities, like Officer Martinez, who is caging his own sisters and brothers. So I think that's also, the cry that is heard from Martin's poem. I'd like to hear what Martin would add to that.
1: In a word, vigilance. The poem is about shame, but the poem also pays homage to those who keep the vigil, to those who bear witness, to Courtney Prokopis, to Camilo Perez Bustillo, to Josh Rubin, to the Worker Circle, a witness at the border, so on and so forth. We have to be vigilant. We have to bear witness. That sometimes requires enormous courage. I am in awe of the courage it took Courtney to engage with a guard at Alligator Alcatraz who was in the moment very pissed off and who could have turned and said or done anything at any time. She got in the car with that guy. Her desire to find out what was going on inside that secret internment camp was so great. She was so determined to get to the bottom of what was happening in there, and here finally was someone who might say something useful to the cause of exposing that place. The patch, which should have triggered an uproar, by the way, the Grim Reaper patch, it should have made national news. Instead, it got into the Miami Herald and now the Nation. But we need to keep the pressure on. And the more difficult the situation seems, in fact, the more impossible the situation seems, the greater the pressure we have to apply. And that's why I'm enormously grateful for the people inside that poem, for Courtney, for Ariane, who's a local activist, and was going to those vigils to get her father out of there, which he finally did. I'm grateful for all the activists everywhere who don't give up and who are brave enough to put their bodies on the line too. That's why, in spite of everything, in spite of the dubious, at best, celebration in quotes of the 250th. I remain hopeful that we will prevail.
3: And I think what the poem reminds us, Miguel, I think also, going back to another dimension of your question, is what the poem reminds us is, the criminality is evident among those who conceive of these crimes, who, conspire to commit them, those who advocate for these crimes publicly, the Trumps and the Stephen Millers and the Kristi Noems and Tom Homans. And, we know a lot of their names. And, when they went to open the camp, it was evident what they were doing. And DeSantis and their, their ilk. That's obvious. And the Officer Martinez's and their ilk. That's obvious. But something we learned from Nuremberg and from, you know, the concept of never again, is that there's also the crime of complicity, of knowing that these crimes are being committed, that these crimes are being committed in our name, whether it's at Alligator Alcatraz or at the Speedway Slammer or at Camp East Montana, Fort Bliss, you know, on the outskirts of El Paso, you know, or what used to be Tornillo, or whether it's in Gaza or Tehran, right? And not doing anything about it, not speaking out, not taking action. And so complicity is itself an international crime. And that's why we've convened that international tribunal of conscience that Martin is one of the co-founders of 15 years ago. And that's why we're convening it at the border in September, in El Paso and Ciudad Juarez, September 17th through 20th, and in Mexico City, October 14th, 15th, and 16th. That's why we've been privileged to share that with you here in this program on previous occasions. It's because there's that crime of commission, of conceiving of these crimes and carrying them out, but also the crime of complicity. And that's also what this poem is about. And that's also one of the lessons that we take from Alligator Alcatraz and the others to come. Accountability and the need to insist on accountability.
0: Well, we really appreciate being a part of this and being able to share.
4: Damn.

0: 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Woo!
1: Oklahoma. Then the Democratic Socialists score big wins across the country.
2: Another world is possible. That is a world where Gaza is free to live.
3: I think it's the biggest threat to our nation there is, maybe since our founding. That includes World War I, World War II.
1: As President Trump attacks Democratic Socialists, we'll meet Abir Kuwas, the Democratic nominee for New York State Senate. If she wins in November, she'll be the first Palestinian-American to hold office in New York State. Then to Venezuela, where more than 1,700 people have died in devastating earthquakes and rescue operations are still underway.
4: We are procuring, and this is something that has been agreed with the authorities here, 10,000 body bags.
1: To Caracas, all that and more coming up. Welcome to Democracy Now!, democracynow.org, the War and Peace Report. I'm Amy Goodman. Officials in Qatar say no high-level meetings are scheduled between the United States and Iran after the Trump administration said it had sent envoys Jared Kushner and Steve Witkoff to Doha for talks following a weekend of tit-for-tat attacks around the Strait of Hormuz. Iran's foreign ministry denied Trump's claim Monday that Tehran had requested the meeting, calling it fake news. Iran, however, said it is sending a delegation to Doha to follow up on the release of $6 billion in frozen Iranian assets. Iran also rejected a plan by France to demine parts of the Strait of Hormuz, warning Paris against provocations. Meanwhile, President Trump's lashed out against the skyrocketing cost of fuel unleashed by his war against Iran. Trump wrote on Truth Social, quote, gasoline retailers must get their prices down immediately, adding that if they fail to lower prices, quote, big problems lie ahead, unquote. Israeli strikes in southern and central Gaza Monday killed at least 8 people, among them 2 children. In one of the attacks, Al Jazeera reports a displaced 23-year-old mother and her 1-year-old daughter were killed when their tent was hit in the Al-Mawasi neighborhood of Khan Yunis. Israel now claims control of some 2/3 of Gaza, with Israeli Finance Minister Bezalel Smotrich calling for the immediate establishment of Israeli settlements in Gaza's northern perimeter. Smotrich spoke on Monday from the city of Sderot on Gaza's border.
5: We're here in Sderot today. The IDF holds nearly 70% of the Gaza Strip. We must complete the conquest of the remaining 30%, defeat Hamas, and above all, we need to establish a belt of Jewish settlements within the territory of the Strip as a protective border for Sderot and all the communities of the Gaza envelope.
1: In news from the occupied West Bank, Israeli soldiers killed a 15-year-old Palestinian boy in the city of El Bire near Ramallah Monday. Amir Ahmad Jawad Jaber was reportedly shot in the head and chest during a raid. This comes as a new report by the Israeli human rights group B'Tselem found Israeli soldiers killed at least 54 Palestinian children and teens in the West Bank last year in 2025, the highest rate since Israel occupied the West Bank in 1967. In Venezuela, rescue crews continue to search for tens of thousands of missing people nearly a week after 2 back-to-back earthquakes devastated La Guajira and Caracas. Venezuelan health officials say over 1,700 people are confirmed dead, with the toll expected to soar. Speaking from Caracas, the UN's humanitarian coordinator said Monday people are still being pulled from the rubble.
4: At least 2,500 structures affected, most of which fully collapsed. We are procuring, and this is something that has been agreed with the authorities here, 10,000 body bags.
1: This comes as the Associated Press reports the United States deported more than 140 Venezuelans, including several children. They arrived back in Venezuela just hours before the earthquakes. The deportees were left in a hotel in La Guaira, with some survivors describing crawling out of the rubble and barely escaping. This is the mother of one of the men deported to Venezuela from the U.S. She said he suffered life-altering injuries in the disaster. It's believed more than 100 of the deportees have died.
6: The flight arrived at 11 a.m. Then they went through all the migratory process. He called me at 5 p.m. and told me, "I love you so much, Mom. See you tomorrow at home." Like any mother, I prepared a welcome for him with his blue, yellow, and red balloons.
1: We'll go to Caracas later in the broadcast. Ukraine launched a wave of long-range drone attacks on Moscow overnight, the latest in a series of assaults on Russia's capital. A regional governor said a six-month-old baby was killed when a drone crashed into a home. This follows Russian drone and missile attacks on Ukraine Monday that killed at least 8 people and wounded 34 others. On Sunday, Ukrainian drone strikes on 2 Russian oil refineries sparked massive fires. Russian officials say the attacks left 4 people dead. In the United States, the Supreme Court has granted President Trump the power to fire and replace commissioners at independent government agencies. Monday's 6-3 ruling overturns more than 90 years of precedent that insulated regulatory agencies set up by Congress from presidential control. The case centered around Federal Trade Commission Commissioner Rebecca Slaughter, who was fired by Trump without cause in March of last year. In a separate ruling announced Monday, justices ruled 5-4 that Federal Reserve Governor Lisa Cook could remain in her job as she challenges Trump's efforts to fire her. Writing for the majority, Chief Justice John Roberts argued the Trump administration's efforts to end the Federal Reserve's independence is, quote, an interpretive leap out of step with the statute Congress enacted and our nation's tradition of central banking protected from political interference, unquote. Meanwhile, Alvaro Bedoya, former FTC commissioner, also fired by Trump, responded to the ruling by saying, quote, they're making clear that the Wall Street bankers, the central bankers, they deserve an independent, above-the-fray regulator. The rest of us schmucks get stuck with the loyalists, he said. In another major Supreme Court decision, justices ruled 5-4 to uphold a Mississippi law that allows mail-in ballots to be received up to 5 days after an election, as long as they're postmarked by Election Day. A ruling overturning the law could have seen hundreds of thousands of voters disenfranchised in future elections due to postal delays or because they live in remote rural locations. A New York Times review of the 2024 election found at least 725,000 such ballots. The ruling's a blow to President Trump, who sought to limit who can vote by mail while promoting conspiracy theories about mail-in ballots. In response, voting rights journalist Ari Berman wrote, quote, every major study has shown that mail-in voting is safe and secure, but the fact that 4 justices signed on to Trump's crusade to get rid of mail-in ballots is highly disturbing and could embolden the president to attempt to take even more drastic steps to make it harder to vote, Berman said. In another landmark decision Monday, the Supreme Court ruled law enforcement agencies must first obtain a warrant before sweeping up smartphone location data from third-party tech companies like Google. In her majority opinion, Justice Elena Kagan wrote that a lower court should re-examine whether the technique known as geofencing constitutes an unreasonable search under the Fourth Amendment. She wrote, quote, an individual has a reasonable expectation of privacy and records about his cell phone's location, and police intrude on that constitutionally protected interest when they demand the information, unquote. The Supreme Court declined on Monday to consider President Trump's appeal of a $5 million verdict in a civil suit that found he sexually assaulted writer E. Jean Carroll in a department store dressing room in the 1990s. And later defamed her. The court dismissed the case without explanation. Trump's lawyers have indicated they'll ask the Supreme Court to consider a second defamation case successfully brought by E. Jean Carroll after Trump called her a liar following the first verdict. Trump was ordered to pay more than $83 million in that case. Meanwhile, the Supreme Court's handing down the final decisions of its term this morning at the time of this broadcast, with rulings on birthright citizenship, bans on transgender athletes and campaign finance. Separately, the court announced it'll review two Arizona laws requiring people to produce proof of citizenship in order to register to vote. A ruling upholding the laws would dramatically weaken the National Voter Registration Act of 1993. In Colorado, 15-term incumbent Democratic Congress member Diana DeGette faces the most serious primary challenge of her political career from a Democratic socialist seeking to build on last week's upset victories in New York. 29-year-old lawyer Melat Quiros is campaigning on a platform of Medicare for All, universal child care, ending homelessness, and a complete arms embargo against Israel. Outside groups have poured around $3 million into the race, with super PACs funded by AIPAC and major big tech donors supporting DeGette. Quiros says her message is getting through despite the flood of negative campaigning against her.
7: These issues are popular with the voters of Denver, right? In fact, socialism is more popular than capitalism for voters of this city. But more than anything, what I would explain is that we already have socialism. It's in our streets. It's in our public schools. It's in our fire stations. What we're fighting for is to extend that kind of guarantee and that security into our health care, into our housing, into our child care and our elder care.
1: Meanwhile, incumbent Colorado Democratic Senator John Hickenlooper faces a challenge from State Senator Julie Gonzalez, a progressive who is the backing also of Democratic Socialists of America. We'll speak to a Democratic Socialist who won the primary in New York later in the broadcast. In immigration news, Gothamist reports more than 70 immigrants detained at the Newark, New Jersey ICE jail, known as Delaney Hall, have filed federal lawsuits over medical neglect and other abuses. In May, hundreds of detained immigrants at Delaney Hall started a labor and hunger strike that lasted for weeks and ended earlier this month as strikers faced retaliation, including solitary confinement and being transferred to other ICE jails. Delaney Hall is operated by the for-profit prison company Geo Group. In related news, a New York City Council employee who was detained at Delaney Hall for more than 5 months has been released from custody. Rafael Rubio was taken by federal immigrant officers in January during a routine asylum interview. Rubio, who is from Venezuela, was detained despite holding TPS. That's temporary protected status. President Trump purchased up to $5 million worth of stock in the corporation that makes taser weapons just 2 weeks before ICE solicited a $220 million contract for the devices. Trump's investment in Axon Enterprise was first reported by CNBC. This comes as House Democrats are pushing for passage of the No Getting Rich in Congress Act, a bill that would prevent public officials, including the president, from profiting from conflicts of interest. And New York City Mayor Zoran Mamdani's administration has announced the permanent closure of a detention facility inside the Rikers Island jail complex. Mayor Mamdani said in a statement, quote, "For decades, Rikers Island has represented one of the deepest failures of our city government. This milestone brings us closer to ending that chapter. We're replacing a system built around neglect with one centered on rehabilitation," Mayor Mamdani said. This all comes about 7 years after the New York City Council in 2019 approved a plan to shut down Rikers for good. But city officials have said the prison complex won't be ready to close by its 2027 court-mandated deadline. And those are some of the headlines. This is Democracy Now!, democracynow.org, The War and Peace Report. I'm Amy Goodman in New York with Democracy Now!'s Juan Gonzalez in Chicago. Hi, Juan.
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1: Ahead of the 250th anniversary of the Declaration of Independence, Saturday, July 4th, we turn to the people in history most often left out of the nation's founding story. Award-winning Cherokee journalist Rebecca Nagel has partnered with leading Indigenous scholars in a new documentary podcast series called First America. It challenges the conventional U.S. origin story by examining the experiences of Indigenous peoples and also asks what those experiences can teach us about U.S. democracy today. The series also traces how legal doctrines first used to dispossess Indigenous nations continue to impact questions of executive power, immigration, xenophobia, citizenship, territorial expansion, and U.S. foreign policy today. This is a clip from Episode 1, Merciless Indian Savages.
9: We've been told the American Revolution was fought over taxes and representation. But the last complaint, the thing our founders were most angry about, goes like this.
10: He has endeavored to bring on the inhabitants of our frontiers, the merciless Indian savages.
9: There's a racial slur in the Declaration of Independence. Native people are called savages. Alongside those lofty ideals, our founders included their deep hatred for Indigenous people.
10: The merciless Indian savages, whose noble of warfare is an undistinguished destruction of all ages, sexes, and conditions.
9: In case you need a refresher, the popular story of the American Revolution goes like this. Britain unjustly imposed taxes on the colonists, and they got mad. But every time they protested, like when they threw tea into the Boston Harbor, the king just imposed harsher laws. The colonists started to see their king as a tyrant.
11: 4,000 troops are now stationed here within our city.
9: Some started talking about independence. Late one night, Paul Revere rode his horse to warn militias waiting outside Boston that the British were coming. The next morning, the militia squared off against the Brits, and the Revolutionary War began. A year later, our founding fathers gathered in Philadelphia to write the Declaration of Independence. But for 2.5 centuries, that document has been telling a different story.
1: That's a clip from Episode 1 of the new podcast series from Pushkin Industries, First America. Host and executive producer, award-winning Cherokee journalist Rebecca Nagel, who's joining us now from Tulsa, Oklahoma. Also author of By the Fire We Carry, The Generations-Long Fight for Justice on Native Land. Rebecca, congratulations on this series. If you can start off by telling us this story about the Declaration of Independence and as you talk about the racist slur it contains.
12: Absolutely. So the part of the Declaration of Independence that we all know is the beginning part with those Enlightenment ideals, all men are created equal. But when you read the document, actually most of it is this list of grievances. So it's our founders kind of listing the reasons why they want to rebel against England. It's all the ways that King George III has hurt the colonists. And a lot of historians think that that list has an order, that it starts with smaller things and that it ends with their biggest complaints, their biggest grievances. And the last grievance in the Declaration of Independence is about merciless Indian savages. And so when you read the document, you know, according to our founders, in their own words, the thing that they were most angry about was Native people. Yet, for 2.5 centuries, the story of the American Revolution that we have all been told is that it was about taxation and representation. And we're frankly just missing the truth of why the American Revolution even happened in the first place.
8: And Rebecca, back in 2011, I did a history of the American press. And one of the things that struck me in the research in my book for News for All the People was the extraordinary level of content about Native Americans in the colonial press. I mean, the first newspaper in North America, Benjamin Harris's Public Occurrences, had five separate articles in a three-page newspaper on what he called the barbarous Indians and merciless savages that were, according to him, lurking around the Massachusetts colony. And in fact, in the Boston Tea Party, the Sons of Liberty who donned Native garb did it out of the headquarters of the local newspaper, the Boston Gazette, before they went in to dump the tea in the harbor. So there's always been this narrative issue of the American press and Native Americans during that colonial period. What are your thoughts about the role of the press in creating this narrative?
12: Yeah, absolutely. I mean, I think that it's funny because when you go back in time and you look at primary documents, it's very clear that Native people were omnipresent in the colonists' lives. They were talking about it. I think you could even say they were obsessed with Native people. And then the way that subsequent generations have told that story were erased. But I'm glad that you bring up the Boston Tea Party because that's a great example. So when colonists stormed ships to throw tea into the Boston Harbor, they dressed up like Native people. And it wasn't for a disguise. It wasn't to confuse British officials. It was actually because pretending to be indigenous in this weird and complicated way symbolized freedom and liberty in the early republic. And so as Americans were kind of, you know, saying we're not British, we're no longer English, but we're not yet American, they actually, in certain ways, pretended to be indigenous or took on parts of indigenous identity to figure out a new national identity. But when we think about what does it mean to be American, we actually don't tell the full story of how early Americans were figuring that out. And so, yeah, I think your point is absolutely right in that when we look back.

0: A historic Fort Snelling.
1: I'm just right across Highway 62 here.
0: And do you know what happened there?
2: Oh, now, no, don't ask me those kinds of questions. I'm not good with history. It's a historic fort. It's historic.
0: Yeah, sorry to put you on the spot.
2: But, I mean, the reason this is all happening here is because of the ICE offices that are there, not because of the historic fort. But
0: The fort in the 1860s is actually a concentration camp for Dakota people.
2: Oh,
0: I'm just curious if any of that history feels relevant to what's happening now.
2: Yes, clearly, you know. But, I mean, our state, I mean, just... you watched that video. Thank God that person was there taking the video on their cell phone yesterday so everyone can see what happened, you know.
3: After leaving the protest, I went back to see Nick Estes at his office.
4: The murder of Renee Good and the history of Fort Snelling are actually inseparable. First of all, ICE is headquartered on the Fort Snelling area campus.
3: Do you know if that's because it's federal land?
4: Yeah, it's headquartered there because it's federal land.
3: And why is it federal land?
4: It's federal land because it was once a military reservation from the Zebulon Pike Treaty of 1805. And that was a treaty signed between some Dakota leaders and the United States government to create a military outpost.
3: It's not just the same place. The same thing is happening.
4: People are being hunted in their neighborhoods, in their schools. Places that were considered sanctuary sites, such as hospitals and churches, are no longer off limits. 150 years ago, they were hunting us down to kill us, and now they're hunting down immigrants to deport them.
5: So that's University of Minnesota Native American professor Nick Estes, one of the people you talk to in this series, Rebecca Nagel. Talk about why you feel it's so important. In listening to the episodes of this remarkable series, you're continually going back in time and showing the treatment of Native Americans is a precursor and should have been a warning to, should have been dealt with. So that what's happening today wouldn't be happening.
6: You know, Amy, it was a really interesting experience making this podcast because when I first set out, I thought I was making a history podcast. You know, I interviewed historians like Nick Estes. I read books. I visited historic sites. Nick and I actually were at Fort Snelling the day that ICE shot and killed Renee Good. And it was just a coincidence. And so what would happen is I would be reporting on America's past, and then the same thing would happen in our present. And what I heard a lot during the ICE surge in Minneapolis was, this is un-American, this is un-American, this is unprecedented. And actually, you know, rounding people up, putting people in detention, even shooting anybody who gets in the way, these are things that our government has done before, not once, not twice, but many, many times. Our government has just done it to people that we don't talk about. It's just this part of our history that as a country we've never dealt with. And I think that most Americans see that what our government did to Native people was bad. You know, I think most Americans would agree. A lot of people agree that our government committed genocide. I think even people who wouldn't go that far would say that, you know, atrocities were committed. But I think the problem is that people don't see that as affecting their lives, right? It's a distant chapter. You know, it's really unfortunate that in the 1860s, the federal government had a concentration camp for Dakota people at Fort Snelling. But what does that have to do with our present moment, right? And the government that did those things, right, that rounded people up, that made concentration camps, that's still our government, right? We never went back and had that edit to say, okay, we have to make sure that that never happens again. Here are the things that we're going to change. And what we're seeing in this moment isn't new, isn't un-American, isn't unprecedented, but is these aspects of our government that we thought would stay at the margins, right, that would only affect certain people, getting pulled to the center. And so I kind of think of it as what our government did to Native people, almost like setting up fault lines in American government and American democracy.

0: democracy, and what we're living through in our current moment is the earthquake.
1: And this relationship that you try to bring out, not only in terms of the ideals of democracy, but also the quest for empire and land in American history.
0: Yeah, and so one of the biggest myths, I would say the biggest myth about the founding of the United States is that our founders built a democracy, right? That's the story, even on the left, that's the story that we want to tell. And that's only half true, because they also built an empire. So actually, the same summer that our founders are writing the Constitution, Congress meets in New York. So people actually leave the Constitutional Convention in Philadelphia to pass this law in New York called the Northwest Ordinance. And it establishes the first colonies of the United States, which are places like Ohio. We don't think of Ohio as having been a colony, but it was a colony. And those places weren't governed through democracy. There weren't elections, even for the white people living there. It was all through top-down appointed leadership. And so that's how the U.S. governed Native people when it wanted to take our lands. It's how it's governed places like Guam and Puerto Rico. And so there has always, since the founding, there has always been a part of our government that was not following the blueprint of democracy, that was following the blueprint of empire. And you know what it looks like? It looks like authoritarianism, right? Because when you're controlling people's lives, when they don't have any say, when they don't have accountability, when you're governing top down, I mean, that's what we call authoritarianism. And so this idea, the political moment that we're in right now, so many people are searching, where did this rise of authoritarianism come from? How is it happening in the United States? People are looking abroad, you know, so people are looking to Putin's Russia or Hungary or even Nazi Germany. And we only have to look into our own history. And actually, the reason that this is happening now is because we have let that part of our government fester. And we thought that it would always stay separate, right? We thought that it wouldn't infect American democracy, that we could be an empire and that we could be a democracy, you know, and that they would stay separate, that never the two shall meet. And that's just not how government works. And so, you know, from birthright citizenship to bombing boats in the Caribbean to going to war with Iran to, you know, detaining migrant families to deploying the National Guard to U.S. cities, all of these things that the Trump administration is doing, its power to do those things actually goes back to policies we first passed to dispossess indigenous people.
2: Rebecca Nagel, we're going to end with the trailer to your First America podcast series.
3: Are you guys big Chiefs fans?
4: Hell yeah. Yes.
5: This past year, I've been out traveling the country.
6: Chiefs on three. One, two, three. Chiefs!
5: To try to understand something about America.
3: I feel like that's going to happen a lot.
5: About where Native people fit in.
7: Do you know who Native Americans are?
8: Yes, they were the people, they're the first people to live here.
7: Do Native Americans still exist?
8: Maybe. I don't really think so.
5: And the history we've pushed aside.
3: Do you think most people who come to this spot, do you think that they come here to honor the atrocity that happened here?
9: No, they're doing winter sports.
5: Going all the way back to how the United States began.
10: We hold these truths to be self-evident, that all men are created equal.
9: The Declaration, which is full of these beautifully rendered sentences and paragraphs about Enlightenment ideals, does also have this darker history to it.
10: The merciless Indian savages, whose noble of warfare is an undistinguished destruction.
9: If we don't understand the full context in which our nation was founded, we won't understand the full context in which our nation now finds itself.
5: So, it's been 250 years since 1776. How's this democracy of ours going?
3: Oh, okay, I need to merge.
11: My wife called me. Somebody got shot. Damn, the photos are really bad.
5: We've seen the military deployed to U.S. cities, invasions of foreign countries, billionaires out of control, and a president with unchecked power. I keep hearing people say, this isn't who we are as a country.
4: What is happening right now in America is fundamentally un-American.
12: This is just so un-American.
5: But what I've learned the past year is that U.S. history tells a different story.
13: 150 years ago, they were collecting bounties on us and hunting us down to kill us, and now they're hunting down immigrants to deport them.
3: Is that a new thing? This is what we've done. We're good at this.
5: As we see more and more signs of fascism, people keep looking to other countries to understand it. But it's right here, in our own history.
3: I don't believe we would have ended up in the same spot if people had realized what the structure of the United States government is.
5: I want us to know how we got here, because otherwise, we will never find our way out.
2: Cherokee journalist Rebecca Nagel just launched a new documentary podcast series called First America, the true story of the founding of the United States. Coming up, as Democratic socialists score big wins across the United States, we'll be joined by one of those winners, a New York City Democratic socialist, Abir Kuwas, the Democratic nominee for the New York State Senate from Queens. Stay with us.

0: Snake Coop by Marie Sue. This is Democracy Now!, democracynow.org. I'm Mimi Goodman with Juan Gonzalez. After a string of victories of Democratic socialists in primaries across the United States, centrist Democrats, as well as President Trump, are pushing back. The DSA, or Democratic Socialists of America, endorsed about 150 candidates this year, with 35 either winning primaries or advancing in races in Oregon, California, Georgia, Pennsylvania, New Jersey, Maine, Washington, D.C., and New York. In the Colorado primaries today, the DSA is backing 29-year-old Milat Quiros against incumbent Congress member, longtime Congress member Diana DeGette. And former DSA member, State Senator Julie Gonzalez, is looking to unseat Senator John Hickenlooper. Over the past decade, the DSA has grown from about 5,000 members to over 100,000 members in 200 chapters across the country. On Monday, President Trump called the Democratic Socialists the greatest threat to the nation.
1: It's not socialism, it's really communism. They use the word social democrat because it sounds so nice, but it's really communism you're talking about. I think it's the biggest threat to our nation there is, maybe since our founding. That includes World War I, World War II, September 11th. It includes the Pearl Harbor attack. I think this is the biggest threat to our nation.
0: Just 2 days after the DSA sweep in New York primaries last week, a group of centrist Democrats led by Long Island, New York Congressmember Tom Suozzi signed a letter titled Promise to America, distancing themselves from the DSA. The letter states, quote, "We are capitalists, not socialists. We want safety, not lawlessness. We're mainstream, not extreme. We're proud, not ashamed of America," Suozzi wrote. Well, we'll be joined shortly by a proud Democratic socialist who won her primary for the New York State Senate last week. If she's elected in November, she'll be the first Palestinian-American and the first Muslim woman in the New York State legislature. This is Abir Kawas speaking to supporters after winning her primary with a 20-point lead against State Assembly member Stephen Raga last Tuesday.
2: If after October 7th, imagine if every single Democratic politician said, in order to end this cycle of violence, we need an end to occupation. Imagine if every single Democratic politician, whether they were a city councilor or they were a state legislator or a congressperson, said, we want to end occupation and not fund genocide. We could have saved thousands, hundreds of thousands of lives of Gazans and Palestinians. And that is why we say another world is possible. That is a world where Gaza is free to live. Where working-class communities in Queens, in New York, all over the United States, but all over the world have dignity in their lives. That is a world where student activists like Mahmoud Khalil, like Leka Cordia, could have spent the last year with their families instead of missing the birth of their child and languishing in prison for a year. And that is a world where my father, whose family was displaced from Palestine in the Nakba, who came to the United States and was incarcerated for 3 years and then deported, that would be a world where my father could be in this audience to witness his daughter make history.
0: That's Abir Kawas, Democratic nominee for the New York State Senate from Queens, joining us now in our New York studio. Welcome to Democracy Now!, Abir. Congratulations on your victory in the Democratic primary.
3: Thank you.
0: If you win in November, you'll be the first Palestinian-American to hold a seat in the New York State Senate.
3: Yes, I believe the entire New York State.
0: If you can go through your platform as President Trump not only calls DSA members like you the greatest threat the United States has ever known, two, on the same day, talking about the housing bill that he has yet to sign, calling it a yawn, and calling affordability a con job.
3: Mm-hmm. Well, firstly, I want to say it's incredible to be the first Palestinian and Muslim woman in the New York State Legislature. And that is for many reasons, but beyond representation, I believe that is really mostly because as a Palestinian, I come from a group of people who have been waiting for years and years and years for politicians to speak out against the human rights abuses, the genocide, the occupation of our people. And we are a group that has been erased, has been ignored, and has been denied our rights by people in office. And so to actually have the opportunity to be elected into office in this moment is so monumentous because it really gives a chance for us to not only go in and advocate for working class communities, for communities that are struggling, but also advocate for communities that are erased, like the Palestinian community. But it also gives us a chance to go in with strength and to say, this is what people want to see. Now, you mentioned, you know, the president and him talking about democratic socialists as if we are a threat. When really what we are saying is that we want to make sure that people who are struggling are provided the best social services possible by our government, are provided the best transit, the best education, you know, the best health care possible, the most affordable health care possible by our government, our same government that is spending billions of dollars killing people abroad. So for me, that is not a threat to people. I think that is a really hopeful message that so many Americans and so many people are looking for. And that is why we were able to win in these landslide victories.
4: Abir, I wanted to ask you about some legislation that was introduced by Zohran Mamdani when he was an assembly member and State Senator Jabari Brisport, the Not on Our Dime Act. And what's been your role in that campaign?
3: Yes. So I worked with then Assemblymember Mamdani years ago to help write and introduce a bill called Not on Our Dime. Now, we had found out as Palestinian activists on the ground that millions of dollars were being raised in New York State to fund settler entities, to fund settlers going to Palestine to steal Palestinian land, to commit atrocities against Palestinians, to commit violence against Palestinians. And we said that is not okay for these organizations that are raising these monies to do that under the guise of charitable status. And that was something that we introduced to the New York State, both through socialists in office, then Assembly Member Zohran Mamdani and Senator Jabari Brisport. And one thing that is really fundamental about what we did was that when we introduced that bill, people thought that that would be the end of Zohran Mamdani's career. People had said that to him. People had said that this was, you know, one step too far. And what we saw was that in the mayoral election, that his being part of introducing the Not on Our Dime bill, him standing up for Palestinian human rights, him having a politics of conscience and consistency on this issue was something that really pierced through to voters' hearts and made them really feel committed and feel like he could actually deliver on the affordability agenda that he promised because of how consistent he was in his politics.
4: And could you talk about the enormous change that has occurred among the voting public, especially in New York, but across much of the country on the issue of Palestine and the Israeli occupation? Has that surprised you?
3: Yes, of course. I mean, it has not surprised me because as an activist on the ground, I know that there have been millions of people, and you have all reported on millions of people for years now who have hit the streets, who have said, we want an end to the genocide in Gaza, that we want to end to the occupation in Palestine. This is what most people on the streets are saying. And truly, when we went to knock on doors, and this was for a local state election, where, you know, the main issues that our constituents are facing are dealing with affordable housing, are dealing with their inability to afford healthcare, right? Who are looking for better education policy, all those things. they also were looking for candidates who were speaking out about Palestine. They were also looking for candidates who were anti-war. And when they found out that I was somebody who was part of introducing Not On Our Dime, that made people extremely enthusiastic to vote for our campaign in our district. And so I think that what we are seeing is a reflection of the frustration that so many New Yorkers, but so many Americans have felt about having a perspective, about going and watching the news every single day or looking at their phones and being so disgusted by the world that they are seeing and not seeing that be reflected by their politicians and not seeing their politicians act in urgency or reflect what they are thinking about and what they're looking for.
0: If you can talk about the debate, not between the Democrats and the Republicans right now, but within the Democratic Party. I mean, Chuck Schumer is the head of the Democratic Party in the Senate. He's the minority leader, and he also is a senator from New York. Have they endorsed you?
3: No, they have not endorsed me. And of course, you know, I just got through a primary campaign where you often have less endorsements than when you go into the general. But what I will say is that we ran a campaign against a progressive legislator. And what we are seeing right now is a redefinition of what people want to define as progressive politics, and that Palestine needs to be part of that fold. Having an anti-war platform needs to be part of that. If you are saying, I want to deliver affordability, if you're saying you're against ICE, then people will only see that as consistent in your politics if you're also saying that you're against a genocide in Palestine. So in many ways, we are transforming the Democratic Party and also the progressive voice in the Democratic Party to make sure that it includes speaking out about Palestine. And that is what we're seeing in this race, that the thing that differentiated us from another progressive was us being on the forefront of that.
0: What did your dad say when you won? Your deported dad.
3: Yes. My dad is so proud and happy. But of course, it was really difficult to win. I mentioned in my speech to be someone who is making history, but not to be able to have my dad in the room is really devastating for us. It was a sad moment because he couldn't be there with us. And until now, you know, he is celebrating and I can't celebrate with him. He's celebrating with his family. He's buying kanafa, you know, this like Palestinian sweet for all his family members. But this is the idea of family separation that I often talk about. And it's not just my family. It's been happening to so many families. It's continuing to happen, is that when somebody is separated from their family, they miss out on some of the most beautiful transformative moments of their lives, their birthdays, their graduations, right? Them getting their first job, graduating from college. And in this case, it meant a lot to win a position that I, in many ways, worked up to because I was always an organizer and advocate because of what happened, you know, to my father. But to not have him there to witness that was, you know, devastating for my entire family.
0: Abir Kawas, I want to thank you so much for being with us. DSA-backed Democratic nominee for the New York State Senate from Queens. If elected in November, she'll be the first Palestinian-American and Muslim woman in the New York State Legislature. Coming up, we go to Venezuela. More than 1,700 people have died in devastating earthquakes, but the number is expected to soar. Over 100 Venezuelans died after being deported hours before the earthquakes to Caracas from the United States. Stay with us.

0: downhill strugglers singing when first unto this country. This is Democracy Now!, democracynow.org. I'm Mimi Goodman with Juan Gonzalez. As we turn now to Venezuela, where rescue efforts continue as tens of thousands of people remain missing, trapped under the rubble of flattened homes and buildings nearly a week after two back-to-back earthquakes devastated La Guaira and Caracas. Rescue teams are desperately searching for survivors, with Venezuelan health officials saying Monday over 1,700 people are confirmed dead, with the toll expected to soar. The UN has said they are procuring 10,000 body bags. This all comes as the Associated Press reports it's believed more than 100 Venezuelans who were deported from the United States to Caracas hours before the earthquakes have died. Very few survivors of that group describe being left in a hotel in La Guaira and having to crawl out of the rubble. For more, we go to Caracas, where we're joined by Bea Teresa Ochoa, the Norwegian Refugee Council's Latin America head of advocacy. Describe what's happening as you sit there today, Bea Teresa.
1: Thank you very much for having me and the Norwegian Refugee Council. What we are seeing is a lot of devastation, not only in Caracas, but also in other parts of the country, and particularly in the coastal town of La Guaira and surroundings. We are seeing also a lot of solidarity from the Venezuelan people. This is some of the things that have surprised me the most in a good way. People sharing sometimes very little what they have, but everybody wants to help. Everybody wants to support their neighbors, their friends, of course, their family members. But we're also seeing that, of course, this is going to be something that needs support for the long term. We're seeing people staying in parks as shelters, in schools also as temporary shelters. And this is, of course, a good step into the right direction, because people are safe. They are not sleeping in the streets. But this is only, or this can only be a temporary measure. We will need to transition to more medium and longer term solutions, so that people can have affordable housing and a more dignified place to sleep and to be able to rebuild their lives.
2: And Beatriz, I wanted to ask you, but the U.S. sanctions against Venezuela are largely still in place. What has been the impact of these sanctions on the ability of the Venezuelan government to deliver assistance to their citizens?
1: Yeah, this has something that has been in place for many years. And in the past, the sanctions have impacted the humanitarian operations in a way that there's a lot of due diligence from the banks, from the financial institutions. There's a lot of difficulties to process payments for our staff, for suppliers. So it's more difficult, more expensive, more bureaucratic to do procurement. Now, we welcome the general license that was issued a few days ago, that it's supposed to allow operations that are intended for humanitarian operations. This has only been in place for a few days. And I think what it's going to be most important is that financial institutions and banks are able to follow this license. Sometimes they are very afraid, and then become like averse to process any operation that has the tag Venezuela, because they have fines, huge amount of fines. So we welcome this waiver, so that banks and other financial institutions could feel more relief. This is a very positive step. I think it can be a little bit too soon to test it, but for sure it's a very positive development.
2: And I wanted to ask you as well about the Bolivarian Revolution always emphasized organizing at the neighborhood or grassroots levels, development of communes. Has this type of a grassroots organization demonstrated itself in terms of the rescue and operations that have occurred so far since the earthquakes?
1: Yeah, it's been a lot of the neighbors and the community that have organized themselves. And recently I was in a school where that is being used as a temporary shelter. And we were told that it was organized by communes and that they were trying to help the people that are already like in their neighborhoods and so on. And of course, this is a way to organize, maybe not the only way, but that's how the school was organizing themselves. I also visited parks, and they were organizing in a different way. It was more volunteers, neighbors, and the community themselves that was doing, for instance, like who's cleaning the toilets, who is making sure that meals are distributed in a more equitable way. So this is there are different ways that the community are organizing themselves. I can tell you that.
0: And can you talk about your call, the Norwegian Refugee Council's call, and so many others for more support from the international community? What would that look like?
1: Of course, thank you. The Norwegian Refugee Council is calling for the international community to keep supporting the Venezuelan people. Already before the crisis, there were 7 million people in need of humanitarian assistance, and the funding situation had fallen very short in the last few years. So this needs to stop. The support, it's been great. There's been already a few countries that have sent search and rescue teams that have already pledged certain amounts of money. This is very generous. We all very much welcome this. We need the money to provide life-saving assistance, as I said at the beginning, as safe or safer places to sleep with dignity, where people can have privacy, where people can take showers and have minimum standards of hygiene. But we also will need support for children. Schools are being used as temporary shelters. This is the case in many other crises. This is not just for this one. But children will need access to education, to temporary learning spaces where they can sense, where they can have a sense of normality, but also some psychosocial support, some basic tools that can make a difference between processing the traumatic experiences that they have gone through and being more resilient in the short, medium, and long term. Another message from the Norwegian Refugee Council is that the support from the international community needs to be sustained over time. So again, not only in the short term, but this will need a long run. I see it as a marathon, not as a sprint. So we will need support for the months and years to come.
0: Beatriz Ochoa, I want to thank you for being with us. Norwegian Refugee Council's Latin America Head of Advocacy, joining us from Caracas, Venezuela. Again, it's believed over 100 Venezuelans deported to Venezuela just hours before the earthquakes have perished. That does it for our show. We'll post a Spanish interview with Beatriz at democracynow.org. Also, we're hiring an education program manager and fundraising and outreach interns. Find out more at democracynow.org/jobs.

0: this is Marion and Dewey the dog. We're in the Love Shack at the Greenville Drive-In. 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
4: Hello and welcome to the better weather for Wednesday, June 24th. Local early morning temperatures range from 53 degrees in Medusa to 58 in Skodak. Regional average soil temperature is 64 degrees. Pollen levels today will be medium, air quality will be good. Today will be pretty warm but nice. We get a high of 80 degrees at 5 p.m. Moderate winds will help keep that comfortable. Overnight temperatures fall to 54 degrees. Tomorrow will be similar with a high of 80 in the afternoon, but after 3 p.m. rain chances enter the area and continue all night as temperatures fall to 61 degrees. Humidity will be high. Friday, rain is possible all day with a high temperature of 82 at 3 p.m. Saturday, chances for rain remain all day long and we see a high of 81. Today's tide schedule is low tide at 6:07 a.m., high tide at 11:35 a.m., then low tide once again at 6:14 p.m. Today's river temperature will be 73 degrees and the tide strength is average. Sunset today will be at 8:21 p.m. Sunrise tomorrow will be at 5:17 a.m. Looking way up, we see X-class flare chances are at 5%. Plasma winds will be average at 473 kilometers per second with a thin density of 1 proton per cubic centimeter. Radio propagation conditions are currently pretty good with a level 2 noise floor. There are no chances of aurora this evening. The current sunspot number is 106. 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
2: 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Did you know that the Wave Farm has an art park that is home to a dozen media art installations in the hamlet of Acra, New York? For the next hour, we're going to go on a sonic tour of the park and listen live to the installations. Let's go. First up is Pond Station by Zach Pop. We'll hear transmissions from inside of a pond here at Wave Farm.

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A small AI sings a generative composition when the sun is shining at Wave Farm.

When you visit the Art Park in person, the tour continues to Jordan Seeler and Ed Beer's Talk to Me Wave Farm, followed by Fresh Kill by Max Goldfarb. 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

In-person visitors will encounter Underground Codes by Yvette Janine Jackson next on the tour. Here comes the Here Goes Radio Telescope by Heidi Nielsen and R. Dove. This is an auto-imagining of real-time space weather data from the NOAA satellite, GOES-19.

When you visit the Art Park in person, walk through Type A's Barrier, a concrete sculpture that is in the shape of a waveform of an utterance of SOS. Back at Wave Farm Study Center is Quintron's Weather Warlock, a live stream of an analog drone synthesizer played by the weather. That's right, the weather is playing a synthesizer here at Wave Farm.

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Brand new jazz from bassist Moises dos Santos. Brazilian Spirit, the name of that, is scheduled for release June 12th, part of his forthcoming album called Maria, and it's the beginning of the Bossa Brazil Boogie number 132. Stay tuned, we've got the rest of this hour and launching our first full set. Today's a Cristina with Quebranto. This is Bossa Brazil.

Carlinhos Brown going reggae with covered Saints from his 1996 Alpha Gamma Betizado. And then we had Roberta Sá in her version of Il Samba Mesmo. That's her 2004 Brasero. New 2026 material from Alessandra León in collaboration with a guy called Morris. That was Iroko in Montevideo. And the set began with Quebranto from Teresa Cristina's 2007 Delicada album. And vibing up next from Marcelo Quintanilla and Vani Abreu is Noche dos Mascarados, the Night of the Masquerade, on Bossa Brazil.

The exotic instrumentation is from Wakchi. We've played them before. They make instruments out of PVC pipe or whatever comes to hand. And they're backing Lo Borges on a track called Salto no Mundo, Out in the World. Lo Borges' 1996 volume called Meu Filme. Then a collaboration between Nelson Angelo and Juicy. They did Como Nhão from their self-titled 1972 vinyl record from Odeon. The set started with Marcelo Quintanilla and Vanni Abreu's Noite dos Mascarados, a 2006 release by the YB label. Bossa Brazil bounces in a few different directions next, starting with some straight samba from Alina Calixto, Flor Morena.

From the singer Bluebell, U Futuro, The Future, although that's from 5 years past, 2021. Luciano Giolivera before that with a 2026 release called Gallo Canto, and the set began with Flor Morena from Arlena Calistu, also a single, that one from 2011. One very Brazilian aspect we always bring you on the show, in fact, the original Brazilian music form, is choro, and here we've got a contrast from the simple to the complex, first with the master banjoist Alison Brown, joined by Annette Cohen, then on to a more intricate composition of the composer Hamedes Natalie. So this first one, Alison Brown composition that we seem to play about once a year, is called in its English pun, Sure Enough. And sure enough, this is Bossa Brazil.

Bahia com H, Bahia with an H, a Dennis Brion song that goes back to the 1940s, done here by Clara Moreno, her 2007 Mayo Samba, Tortu. And then we had some adventurous choro from the sextet Agua de Moringa. Borracha Quemada was on their 1998 Sara Coteando CD, and a year later brought to North America by the late lamented Malandro label. And we started with Choro Nuff from Alison Brown, her 2024 CD called On Banjo. Bossa Brazil is curated, produced, folded, bended, spindled, and mutilated by Roger Collins at the studio of the Forest Primeval in Carolina do Norte. We'll close with a track from the second Tribalistas release, Feliz e Saudável. Thanks for listening, Caros Ouvintes. Until our next Bossa Brazil, namaste, aloha, ciao, pessoal.

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1: Moments before he's hit with a 40-foot wall of sulfuric acid that will horribly burn everything in its path. 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
3: Hello and welcome to the better weather for Wednesday, June 24th. Local early morning temperatures range from 53 degrees in Medusa to 58 in Skodak. Regional average soil temperature is 64 degrees. Pollen levels today will be medium, air quality will be good. Today will be pretty warm but nice. We get a high of 80 degrees at 5 p.m. Moderate winds will help keep that comfortable. Overnight temperatures fall to 54 degrees. Tomorrow will be similar with a high of 80 in the afternoon, but after 3 p.m. rain chances enter the area and continue all night as temperatures fall to 61 degrees. Humidity will be high. Friday, rain is possible all day with a high temperature of 82 at 3 p.m. Saturday, chances for rain remain all day long and we see a high of 81. Today's tide schedule is low tide at 6:07 a.m., high tide at 11:35 a.m., then low tide once again at 6:14 p.m. Today's river temperature will be 73 degrees and the tide strength is average. Sunset today will be at 8:21 p.m. Sunrise tomorrow will be at 5:17 a.m. Looking way up, we see X-class flare chances are at 5%. Plasma winds will be average at 473 kilometers per second with a thin density of 1 proton per cubic centimeter. Radio propagation conditions are currently pretty good with a level 2 noise floor. There are no chances of aurora this evening. The current sunspot number is 106. 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
7: The Public News Service Tuesday afternoon update. I'm Mike Clifford. This morning, the Supreme Court rejected President Trump's executive order declaring that children born to parents who are in the U.S. illegally or temporarily are not American citizens. The AP notes the decision in favor of birthright citizenship is in line with longstanding judicial interpretation of the 14th Amendment. Also, the Supreme Court Tuesday upheld two state laws barring participation of transgender female athletes from girls' and women's sports teams. The rulings handed down on the final day of the Supreme Court term. California experts in voting rights are celebrating Monday's Supreme Court decision that upholds a state's right to set a grace period for ballots to be counted if they arrive after Election Day as long as they were postmarked on time.
8: The challengers to Mississippi's grace period argued that accepting ballots after Election Day threatens election integrity. Bernadette Reyes is with the University of California, Los Angeles Voting Rights Project, part of the California Democracy Partnership. She says the decision means California can stick with the current practice of counting ballots that arrive within 7 days.
9: What they're saying is you cast your vote when you fill out your ballot. And as long as they're postmarked by Election Day, that means that they fulfilled their duty under the Constitution.
8: Supporters of the decision point out that the U.S. Constitution delegates election administration to the states. I'm Suzanne Potter.
7: About 30 states currently offer some sort of grace period for ballots to arrive. Meantime, a new national report finds that young Black and Latino Floridians want to own homes, start businesses, and build wealth for their families at rates that match or exceed their white peers. However, they face significant barriers to achieving those goals.
10: Candice Wang, a senior researcher at the Center for Responsible Lending, says the problem isn't a lack of ambition.
11: We found 77% of Black Gen Z and 70% of Latino Gen Z say that they want to build an inheritance to pass on to their loved ones, even though they're much less likely than their white and Asian peers to expect to receive an inheritance themselves.
10: The report found 44% of Gen Z aspiring homeowners feel they'll never own a home. I'm Tramel Gomes.
7: And Tennessee made history as the first state to pass a law that allows ivermectin to be dispensed without a prescription. Now a Republican GOP state lawmaker wants changes. Senator Richard Briggs of Knoxville is a surgeon and the only Republican who voted against the bill. He'd like to revise the policy to restrict the over-the-counter dosage to levels that aren't toxic to humans.
12: There have been multiple studies done that have shown no effectiveness of ivermectin against COVID. There's only been one very good study about ivermectin in cancer, and there appears to be no effectiveness against cancer by ivermectin.
7: Credit for original reporting goes to Brett Kelman and Richana Pradhan for KFF Health News. This is Public News Service. Missouri farm groups are reacting to the Senate Agriculture Committee's newly released Farm Bill draft. While the proposal includes changes from the House version, some ag organizations argue it still falls short.
13: Joe Maxwell, president of Farm Action Fund, says his organization sees the proposal as more of the same, pointing to repeated federal bailout packages for farmers that he says haven't solved the industry's underlying problems.
14: This system is failing. Agriculture system is failing. 63 farmers a day are going out of business, and families can't afford the food at the grocery stores. And this bill does nothing to change the structure of that.
13: But Maxwell says the Senate draft also gets some things right, including moving the process forward and preserving some state-level agricultural protections. Lawmakers are expected to consider amendments after the July 4th recess. Crystal Blair reporting.
7: And Maryland lawmakers passed a number of bills aimed at supporting primary caregivers this session. Advocates argue the laws will increase support for people taking on this role, particularly those who are unpaid.
15: House Bill 1434 orders the Maryland Department of Health to create and maintain a centralized webpage to provide resources for caregivers with children with disabilities, aging adults, and individuals with behavioral health needs. According to AARP Maryland, nearly 1.2 million Marylanders are family caregivers. Sarah Westrick, who works with the group, says the new laws make it easier for caregivers to find the best resources for them.
16: Sometimes there's such a plethora of information in so many places, it can be hard to navigate. And so the aim with this bill is really to streamline and have a starting place for family caregivers to go.
15: Estimates by AARP put the total value of that labor at $12.5 billion. I'm Simone Perez.
7: Finally, wind energy is a powerhouse in Minnesota, generating a massive proportion of the state's electricity. As of 2023, wind powered about 25% of the state's total electricity generation.
17: A significant percentage of that power comes from wind generation on Minnesota farms, which use available land to place wind turbines. Farmers like Bill Gillen, a six-year participant in the Freeborn Wind Project in southeastern Minnesota and northern Iowa, says wind power is a welcome addition to many Minnesota farms.
18: It allows us farmers to continue to farm the land as well as generate the revenue off of the wind project itself. So that's what makes it very compatible.
17: According to the Clean Grid Alliance, Alliance, Minnesota ranked 7th among the 50 states with more than 3,800 megawatts of wind energy. Gillen didn't say how much income he makes from leasing part of his acreage, but he says it helped him buy 2 new tractors, a combine, and a corn planter. I'm Mark Richardson.
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5: 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I'm Edward Rahelski, and here's my co-host, Stephen Bradley, to talk about today's show.
6: Last April, a few days after our March broadcast, I was listening to National Public Radio and heard a story about Disco Live, a scientific research project based in Greenland that connects a rare marine environment with the international public through underwater listening. Afterwards, I wrote Ed and forwarded the link to the stream and suggested that we focus our next program with the underwater sounds of Disco Bay. Ed wrote to one of the lead scientists, Dr. Outi Tervo, who granted us permission to put together the following program that you will hear in today's broadcast. Disco Bay is a significant year-round breeding ground for many aquatic animals that frequent the waters. Unfortunately, due to climate change, the waters are warming, melting the ice, resulting in significant changes in the ecology. We are fairly certain that we captured the sounds of the bowhead whale, ringed and bearded seals, and the beluga whale that whistles, barks, knocks, and screams. The recordings are made in April at various times of the day and night. Around the 1st of May, the underwater microphone went silent. We suspect the hydrophone was damaged due to the harsh environment. For more information about the Disco Bay Science Research Project, visit discolive.com. For more details and track lists, visit Bells, Bugs, Whispers, and Plinks archive located on Wavefarm's website. 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
4: 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In Brenner's long-running sound art project, influences from industrial and avant-garde music materialize in sets of found objects that he suspends from tree-like metal frames in the broadcast studio. These are animated and amplified by equipment from around the radio station, including electric fans as well as microphones. In 1995, the Machinery of Doom became an anchor for the first annual Day of Noise, a 24-hour continuous live experimental sound performance event that Brenner organized, engineered, and hosted on community station KZSU Stanford. The recording you're about to hear is from the 2012 revival of Day of Noise, for which Brenner and his machinery returned to the station in a characteristic pre-dawn performance slot.

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saw and heard and knew at last the how and why of all things past and present and forevermore. The universe, cleft to the core, lay open to my probing sense. That sickening I would fain pluck thence, but could not, nay, but needs must pass up at the great wound, and could not pluck my lips away till I had drawn all venom out. 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

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And mine the goal of all regret, mine was the weight of every rooted wrong, the hate that stood behind each envious thrust, mine every greed, mine every lust, and all the while for every grief, that suffering I crave relief.

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Long have I known lost craving death. 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

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We're hearing the voice of doom. Up next, at 5 o'clock, is Feast and Friends, here on KZSU

The rain, I said, is kind to come and speak to me in my new home. I would I were alive again to kiss the fingers of the rain, to drink into my eyes the shine of every slanting sun.

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O multicolored, multiform, beloved.

safe from a man who has been dead and raised again. 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
1: Wow! What a graduation!
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2: What about chestnut roasting? 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
1: Or begging. 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
1: Hello and welcome to the better weather for Wednesday, June 24th. Local early morning temperatures range from 53 degrees in Medusa to 58 in Skodak. Regional average soil temperature is 64 degrees. Pollen levels today will be medium. Air quality will be good. Today will be pretty warm but nice. We get a high of 80 degrees at 5 p.m. Moderate winds will help keep that comfortable. Overnight temperatures fall to 54 degrees. Tomorrow will be similar with a high of 80 in the afternoon, but after 3 p.m. rain chances enter the area and continue all night as temperatures fall to 61 degrees. Humidity will be high. Friday, rain is possible all day with a high temperature of 82 at 3 p.m. Saturday, chances for rain remain all day long and we see a high of 81. Today's tide schedule is low tide at 6:07 a.m., high tide at 11:35 a.m., then low tide once again at 6:14 p.m. Today's river temperature will be 73 degrees and the tide strength is average. Sunset today will be at 8:21 p.m. Sunrise tomorrow will be at 5:17 a.m. Looking way up, we see X-class flare chances are at 5%. Plasma winds will be average at 473 kilometers per second with a thin density of 1 proton per cubic centimeter. Radio propagation conditions are currently pretty good with a level 2 noise floor. There are no chances of aurora this evening. The current sunspot number is 106. And this has been The Better Weather, brought to you by the Catskill Makers Syndicate.
6: The Public News Service Tuesday afternoon update, I'm Mike Clifford. This morning, the Supreme Court rejected President Trump's executive order declaring that children born to parents who are in the U.S. illegally or temporarily are not American citizens. The AP notes the decision in favor of birthright citizenship is in line with longstanding judicial interpretation of the 14th Amendment. Also, the Supreme Court Tuesday upheld two state laws barring participation of transgender female athletes from girls' and women's sports teams. The rulings handed down on the final day of the Supreme Court term. California Experts in Voting Rights is celebrating Monday's Supreme Court decision that upholds a state's right to set a grace period for ballots to be counted if they arrive after Election Day as long as they were postmarked on time.
7: The challengers to Mississippi's grace period argued that accepting ballots after Election Day threatens election integrity. Bernadette Reyes is with the University of California, Los Angeles Voting Rights Project, part of the California Democracy Partnership. She says the decision means California can stick with the current practice of counting ballots that arrive within 7 days.
8: What they're saying is you cast your vote when you fill out your ballot. And as long as they're postmarked by election day, that means that they fulfilled their duty under the Constitution.
7: Supporters of the decision point out that the U.S. Constitution delegates election administration to the states. I'm Suzanne Potter.
6: About 30 states currently offer some sort of grace period for ballots to arrive. Meantime, a new national report finds that young Black and Latino Floridians want to own homes, start businesses, and build wealth for their families at rates that match or exceed their white peers. However, they face significant barriers to achieving those goals.
9: Candace Wang, a senior researcher at the Center for Responsible Lending, says the problem isn't a lack of ambition.
10: We found 77% of Black Gen Z and 70% of Latino Gen Z say that they want to build an inheritance to pass on to their loved ones, even though they're much less likely than their white and Asian peers to expect to receive an inheritance themselves.
9: The report found 44% of Gen Z aspiring homeowners feel they'll never own a home. I'm Tramell Gomes.
6: And Tennessee made history as the first state to pass a law that allows ivermectin to be dispensed without a prescription. Now a Republican GOP state lawmaker wants changes. Senator Richard Briggs of Knoxville is a surgeon and the only Republican who voted against the bill. He'd like to revise the policy to restrict the over-the-counter dosage to levels that aren't toxic to humans.
11: There have been multiple studies done that have shown no effectiveness of ivermectin against COVID. There's only been one very good study about ivermectin in cancer, and there appears to be no effectiveness against cancer by ivermectin.
6: Credit for original reporting goes to Brett Kelman and Richana Pradhan for KFF Health News. This is Public News Service. Missouri farm groups are reacting to the Senate Agriculture Committee's newly released Farm Bill draft. While the proposal includes changes from the House version, some ag organizations argue it still falls short.
12: Joe Maxwell, president of Farm Action Fund, says his organization sees the proposal as more of the same, pointing to repeated federal bailout packages for farmers that he says haven't solved the industry's underlying problems.
13: This system is failing. Agriculture system is failing. 63 farmers a day are going out of business, and families can't afford the food at the grocery stores. And this bill does nothing to change the structure of that.
12: But Maxwell says the Senate draft also gets some things right, including moving the process forward and preserving some state-level agricultural protections. Lawmakers are expected to consider amendments after the July 4th recess. Crystal Blair reporting.
6: And Maryland lawmakers passed a number of bills aimed at supporting primary caregivers this session. Advocates argue the laws will increase support for people taking on this role, particularly those who are unpaid.
14: House Bill 1434 orders the Maryland Department of Health to create and maintain a centralized webpage to provide resources for caregivers with children with disabilities, aging adults, and individuals with behavioral health needs. According to AARP Maryland, nearly 1.2 million Marylanders are family caregivers. Sarah Westrick, who works with the group, says the new laws make it easier for caregivers to find the best resources for them.
15: Sometimes there's such a plethora of information in so many places, it can be hard to navigate. And so the aim with this bill is really to streamline and have a starting place for family caregivers to go.
14: Estimates by AARP put the total value of that labor at $12.5 billion. I'm Simone Perez.
6: Finally, wind energy is a powerhouse in Minnesota, generating a massive proportion of the state's electricity. As of 2023, wind powered about 25% of the state's total electricity generation.
16: A significant percentage of that power comes from wind generation on Minnesota farms, which use available land to place wind turbines. Farmers like Bill Gillen, a six-year participant in the Freeborn Wind Project in southeastern Minnesota and northern Iowa, says wind power is a welcome addition to many Minnesota farms.
17: It allows us farmers to continue to farm the land as well as generate the revenue off of the wind project itself. So that's what makes it very compatible.
16: According to the Clean Grid Alliance, Minnesota ranked 7th among the 50 states with more than 3,800 megawatts of wind energy. Gillen didn't say how much income he makes from leasing part of his acreage, but he says it helped him buy two new tractors, a combine, and a corn planter. I'm Mark Richardson.
6: This is Mike Clifford for Public News Service. 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

0: Hello, WGXC listeners. This is Randall Martin back with the Tuesday Afternoon Radio Show. Excuse our late entry today to the show, but I've got some great stuff for you. We're going to start with an interview that I did over the weekend for a great event, which was the Hudson Fishing Derby, and then we'll continue on to some familiar people that you know and some people that you don't know, but either way, you're going to enjoy this broadcast. So here we go at the Fishing Derby. Let me put it on right now.
1: This event is such a great community event. Tell me about how it came into being and your particular involvement with it.
2: My dad was a big fisherman. Growing up, he worked at the cement plant over in Catskill area, and he would take his nieces, nephews, his kids all fishing over there, you know, because he believed in that whole model. You teach a kid how to fish, he can eat for the rest of his life. And he thought fishing was very important to learn. But not only fishing, the whole process of it. Catch the fish, clean the fish, cook the fish. So you learn the whole aspect of fishing. And he thought that went along with life. But this event that came about, my brother and Tyrone were talking one day about having an event. And they're like, well, let's bring back the Fishing Derby. Mm-hmm. That was a big community event when we grew up here at the same location. And so that's how it started. It's just a simple conversation.
1: It's a very unifying event. It's very diverse. And, you know, you got a lot of turnout, a lot of community support. What does it mean for you guys to bring back an event that, you know, hadn't been regularly scheduled, you know, as it has been in prior years?
2: I think my parents would be extremely happy. They had a bar that, you know, Savoya, yeah. And the model there was the place to be. And that was for everybody, black, white, Spanish, you know, no matter your gender. They brought everyone together. That's what their business was about. And if you look out here, you can see what this is about. It brings the whole community together as a whole. So they would be very proud of this event.
1: Are there any other things that you guys are planning on doing and expanding?
2: We'll get with the Hudson Boys Club and see what they need help with, mm-hmm. and what the community needs help with. That, you know, the community will tell you what they need,
1: right?
2: And then you respond to that. You know, whether it's reading programs, a bike program, any kind of program that can bring people together, keep kids out of trouble, is kind of what we're looking for.
1: Now I'm here with Jake Walthour. He is the architect of this event, or should I say the resurgence of this event. Jake, tell me what this event means to you and why you decided to get involved with it.
3: Sure. I mean, first of all, I grew up here in Hudson, New York,

0: and fished every day as a kid. And some of my best memories were days that I spent fishing early in the morning with my friends and time that I spent fishing with my father. And so I wanted to provide an opportunity again for kids to come out here and fish, but also to come out here and spend time, you know, with their families. And that's exactly what we got out here today, kids and families. And they're having a great time. There's a fish caught probably every 15 seconds, which makes us really excited.
1: What made this event, the sponsorship event, is in honor of your parents?
0: Yes.
1: Why did you feel that it was great to connect these two?
0: Sure. I mean, first of all, my parents were proud residents of the city of Hudson, contribute a lot to the city of Hudson. And if they were still alive and they knew that the Fish and Derby hadn't take place in 5 or 6 years, they would have done exactly this. And so I think what me, my brother, and my sister are doing here is simply the work that they would have done if they were still with us.
1: What do you feel like Hudson needs now, you know, going forward? You know, looking at it from the perspective of what Hudson was doing, what does it need now?
0: Hudson needs what every place in the world needs, is unity, right? People recognizing that they have more in common than they have differences. And, you know, whether you look at the nation, whether you look at the state, whether you look at sort of local politics, we spend way too much time fighting and not enough time kind of loving on each other and doing things like this where no one cares. Whether you're a Democrat or a Republican, whether you're liberal or conservative, we're just out here with kids, you know, trying to have a really good time. And that's exactly what's happening. And so to the extent that events like this and other things that me and my siblings want to do here in honor of our parents can bring people together like their business always did, I think we would have achieved a goal that they'd be very proud of.
1: Thank you, my friend.
0: You're welcome. Thank you.
2: I am Nona Wolfauer, daughter of Barbara and Jacob Wolfauer, for the Memorial Day Fishing Derby. I think my brother Jake put this together in Tyrone Hedgepath, and we're really happy to see it come back alive. It's a beautiful day out here. The kids are enjoying themselves. Some kids are in the water, but I think the marvel of kids catching fish again is just beautiful.
3: All right, how you doing? I'm Calvin Lewis, director of the Hudson Youth Center. Today we have our fishing derby. It's returned since COVID. I want to say my last derby was in 2019. And so, you know, we're happy to bring it back here today. And it's been a good turnout, you know, of anglers and young fishers. And just excited to be here. This is our kickoff of Oakdale. You know, camp itself kicks off July 6th. And that runs for 6 weeks, going out into August 14th. And so we're just really excited to get the message out there that the lakefront is now open for recreation, swimming, and just overall fun.
1: Now, Calvin, tell me about when you kick off, the range of programs, the age. For those who are unfamiliar with Oakdale, how does that run?
3: Yeah, so we accept campers ages 5 to 13. And we break those kids up into three pods. And so we have our 5-7 pod, we have our 8-10 pod, and then we have our 11-13 pod. And we have a full schedule of activities. We get lunch provided to us through the Hudson City School District, breakfast as well. And so with that, you know, we supplement field trips as well. And so, you know, we have a ton of fun here on the Oakdale campus, and then we also venture out into the community. Some of the field trips that our campers look forward to include Zoom Flume. That's a major one, to the water park. We attend Putt'n Plus, a trampoline park in Albany, along with a whole host of programs that we do here at Oakdale. One of which is frog catching with CLC, which is the Columbia Land Conservancy. They do a great job of just informing our kids about wildlife, you know, frogs, the pond, doing that, exploring. We have Sylvia Center. They come. They do a cooking component with our kids. This year, we're also working with Columbia Columbia Cooperative Extension. They're also doing a kind of a summer treat component along with food. Another program that we have is art with Tangu of the Badilla family. You know, very prominent, notorious family here in Hudson. They'll be supporting. She'll be supporting with art recreation here at Oakdale for the summer. The bike shop. We also have the bike coop. We have the bike coop here where kids can actually build a bike. And so they learn the skills on how to maintain their bike. For some of our campers, this is actually where they learn how to ride a bike. And so it's a lot of firsts here, you know, and it's definitely a summer full of memories.
1: Excellent. How does can people still apply?
3: So right now we're accepting campers via wait list.
1: Okay.
3: We had a strong turnout with early registration. And so here and now folks can apply on the wait list. And then as we assess attendance, we'll pull folks off of the wait list and then they can join us for the fun.
1: And how do they get in touch with you?
3: So we can be contacted via our website, cityofhudsonyouth.org, or you can contact us at the Hudson Youth Center, 518-828-0017.
1: Thank you, my friend. Thank you. Sounds like a summer full of fun.
3: Indeed, absolutely. We're looking forward to another great summer. Tuesday after-

0: I'm gonna go live on my end.
1: Okay.
0: All right, we're now live.
1: Hello and welcome to
0: you the. You might want to go full screen. There we go.
1: As the director, I'm being redirected on this very special interview. But we have my good buddy here, Anthony Gethers, and we're here to talk about a passion project that he's got going on, which is extremely interesting. And, you know, like on our show, we like to do innovative things in music, innovative things in the Hudson Valley. And we really like to talk about, especially since I'm in that class of people, people doing music and sort of extraordinary things after 50, as Anthony says, you know, your second act, you know, because, you know, there's more to us than we're not growing old gracefully. So we're, you know, we're into the 60s and 70s, kicking and screaming and playing loud music. And this is part of that, because here with me today is Father Groove, Anthony Gethers, our good buddy, who you've heard on this radio station many times, and his good friend, brother Adam. Is it Adam Riff? No, your name is Brother Riff.
2: Yes, Brother.
1: And so, how are you? Wait a minute, do I have you? Yeah, you're back. How are you guys doing today? You're on the road, headed back to your house.
2: Yep.
1: How are you guys doing today before we get into the topic of today's interview?
0: I'd say I'm doing pretty cool. I'm actually very excited about our fundraiser. I got Brother Riff, Adam Bronner, who's my partner. Adam was the one who actually coined me the name. Actually, Adam was the one who officially gave the official name, and Tommy Sims, who co-wrote Change the World, kind of blessed it. So, yeah, I think that the combination's awesome.
1: And Adam? Yeah.
2: Doing well. Long day at work. Another long day tomorrow, but something like this is always fun to do. So I'm good.
1: Well, you know, I think I don't know about you guys, but for me, like, music is just a very energizing aspect of my week. You know, I do it for the love of the music. So whether it's a big gig or a small gig, but especially if it's a big gig or something important, there's something about it that just adds the extra adrenaline onto the day that, you know, just all your sort of mundane activities kind of fade away, and you just fade into the music scene, and you're just, you know, you're like, I feel reborn.
0: Sure. I like that, reborn. That's a good word. That's a good phrase. Good word.
2: Yeah.
1: I think it's accurate, especially a local musician.
0: Mm-hmm.
1: There's nothing that gives more satisfaction, you know, than playing before an appreciative audience, where you're in sync. You know, you can tell that, you know, you're in the pocket, they're with you, and they're there to have a good time, and you're there to give them a good time. And that intersection of activity is just fantastic. And I think that's why, you know, you see many music artists just, you know, keep going on forever. You're like, you know, you're 60, you're 70 years old, you're 80s. Why don't you retire? Why are you still doing it? But I think it's for that adrenaline rush and the love that you can only get from a crowd.
0: I would agree.
2: Yeah,
0: it's
2: like a shot of B12. It's just like a natural shot of B12. You just, you know, when you're playing, yeah, there's especially like when you're running on all cylinders and the music's flowing and you know, the communication, the nonverbal communication amongst the other musicians is really nothing like it. It's like a high unlike any other.
1: And the bass and drums, as a drummer, you know, we are in such synchronicity. And, you know, and yeah. I love it when, you know, when you're playing and it's so tight, like, we don't have to look at each other. We can just feel it.
0: Yeah.
1: We just feel where it goes and where it needs to go. And, you know, you look at each other just when you want to, or to do something silly or something to kind of, you know, keep the things going. But just, it's a fun thing because we're just naturally in sync. And, you know, and a lot of times, you know, I'll be looking to communicate with my bass player, but it's usually because of something else that the guitar player did that was ridiculous. Oh, that, yeah, we said don't do it, and then they did it. So it's, you know, or something that the singer did, you know, happy in the moment, and then went that extra beat, and like, what are you doing? So there's a camaraderie that happens that I think is very distinct between bass and drums on stage. Oh, yeah. It's really the whole rhythm section.
0: Yes, yep. Yes. I also find for our projects, since we have multi bass players, because if you think about it, right. Most gigs.
1: You have a very unique band in your band, and I think you may be the first that I know of to have multiple bass players. So how did that come about, and how does that work?
0: Well, I won't say we're the first. You got to remember, Stanley, Marcus, Victor had their SMV.
2: Yeah.
1: Okay. All right. Forgot about that one.
0: I would say that. And how it came together, it's because I kept getting thrown out of bands for dancing too much. So instead of getting another guitar player, someone from another band said to me, why don't you get another bass player and just do your own thing and make the bass player more melodic, as opposed to having a guitar player that usually handles a melody and then the bass player handles the bottom. I was reaching out to a bunch of different people, and I circled back to Adam because Adam was the one who gave it the name. And I was like, wait, he has I like his style of playing. Adam does a lot of tapping. And for me, I do a lot of slapping. And I thought that together, the combination would work out really well. And we can go back and forth on either one of the parts, but that's, to me, is what made it work. And once I found that combination where we actually got together and jammed, I loved how it felt. And I was like, you know something? This feels good. I get guitar players being pissed at me and going, how come you don't bring another guitar player? I go, I'm having fun with the bass players.
2: You know, strings are too skinny.
0: Exactly. Yeah.
2: But like for me too, though, what I love about it is I don't have to jump around. I'm more of a stationary, like rocking out in one spot. He does movement for everybody, so I'm good with that. I can stand back and just play. And he can jump around and do his thing, which is great.
0: Absolutely. And that makes you feel really good about the project that we're working with.
1: But then you even go beyond that. It's not just two bass players, right? And some parts of your project, you have three or maybe even four.
2: Yes.
0: Sometimes we'll have three.
2: So far, three is the most we've done. Yeah. So far, three has been the most. But we'll, you know, you never know what's going to happen. But, you know, you also got to look at the fact we did the cover, the all bass cover of Horse With No Name, and it's just he and I, but there's probably six to nine different bass tracks on there. Kind of flowing and
1: Is your point, how much bass is too much bass?
2: That's,
0: I don't know,
2: a thing that even exists.
0: You can't ask a bass player that.
2: I don't recognize the words that you were saying. What was that again?
0: How much bass is too much bass? It's like asking a guitar player how much distortion is too much. Look, at the end of the day, we have to find a way to make it so that it's solid, it doesn't become noisy per se. The goal is to make music so that people can enjoy it. It's just figuring out the tones, you know, especially when you're doing the mixing. We have a process where Adam and I will get together first. And we'll actually play the parts. And then we just kind of go through it to see what vibes. Once we figure out what vibes, then we kind of go, okay, cool, that sticks. Let's try that. And then once we have the skeleton down, then we go into the studio and we lay down our parts.
1: Now, are you sharing, and I guess you really have to, in low end frequencies, there is a defined range. When you play melodically, you can get up there in that range. But are you guys segmenting based on like outplay, you know?
2: It depends. So when we did changes, the way we kind of did it is Anthony was the left hand of the piano and I was the right hand of the piano. And that worked well. We just try and find like kind of a balance with some of this stuff. Like if we're both in the lower register, we recognize that it'll get muddy. So it's like, okay, one of us needs to shift a position and see if we can bring it out. The other thing is there's a difference in our sound. Like you can tell who's playing what just by our style and the way we play and a little bit with the instrument. But you can tell who's playing between us because it's not the exact same, you know, tones and style. So there's a difference and it helps.
0: Yep.
1: Do you bring different instruments? Like when you know that you guys are playing with each other as opposed to just a regular gig, would you bring or select a different type of bass that is maybe more suitable and flexible for playing with another bass player as opposed to if you were just
0: It all applies to the song. For example, holding the sixth string. So this was in Horse With No Name. This was a lot of the melody.
1: Okay.
0: Yeah, it was a lot of the melody. Also, I have my Music Man, which I had for a lot of the pop and snaps for the lower registers. And then Adam would do a lot of the tapping on the higher registers on his Fender Jazz bass.
1: Okay.
0: So that was able to complement each other.
2: So I used a Franken Jazz for that. Then I have this funky thing called a Wish Bass. It's this fretless bass that just, I don't know, looks like it was poured out of a tree. It's amazing, but some fretless stuff on that, but very little just texture and things like that. That's true. Between the two of us, we have enough diversity as far as instruments, but I mean, it really just comes down to the way we play that you can differentiate the sound.
0: Absolutely.
1: And so from the listener's perspective, you're trying to create a different experience, right? So you're taking a different take on the song, and it's like, well, what if this song had more bottom or had a different melodic configuration? What do you want the listener to get out of it?
0: I want them to dance, number one, and I want them to enjoy the melody.
2: Yeah.
0: I want them to enjoy the song as a whole, the composition, because you can't just think in terms of bass. Right. You have to think in terms of the overall composition of the song. You just can't think, oh, well, I want them to hear, which would be nice if we can do that. But you got to basically make a song. You know, when you're putting together a band, you still need to put together a song. So, and it all varies. It's like we're working on Come On, Come Over. That's one of our songs that we're working on now in the studio. We're actually still working that out. So Adam took on more of the responsibilities of the taco. Now the part that gets difficult. So that's more the, and you have a lot of the horn parts, and you have this Rocco Pastia walking bass line, which can tire out your hands pretty quickly if you don't practice that.
2: Yeah.
0: I do more. I like the idea of doing more like like almost like a wah-wah with a guitar. I like the fact that I'm picking up more in that feel. And we find that when we play it in conjunction with our drummer, we love the combination of how it feels. And that
2: where I kind of look at it is the tools that we use happen to be the bass. We both play the bass, but I just, when they listen to it, that shouldn't even be, you know, oh, there happens to be two basses, but it's what the product is. It's what the song sounds like, regardless if it's 15 basses or two basses or one bass. As long as the song itself, they're digging it and dancing and moving, you know, that's the most important part. It's how the end product comes out. We have our tools. This is what we use. And what comes out at the end is what we want people to enjoy, regardless of how of what we used.
1: Okay. Yep. And it sounds like the type of music is a more active music. You know, and like you say, if you want people to dance and you want people to really feel the rhythm intentionally, you want the things that you're going to do. And, you know, like in those songs, in a dance song, you know, the drums are going to be sort of the heartbeat and the pulse, and the bass is going to really carry the load, playing the rhythm part, the rhythmic part of it. And so as that's happening, is it twice as dynamic now? What do you think?
0: I don't know, Adam.
1: Half times as dynamic?
2: No, I mean, it's not, I don't know if it's more dynamic. It's just, it's still basically like drums and bass. It's just that rhythm, that groove is the main thing. Just, you know, Anthony could be grooving and could be doing a melody, or I'll be grooving and he'll be doing a melody.
1: Right.
2: More dynamic, I guess, maybe. but it's, I never really like thought about it that way. It's just, this is, let's just get to the end point and let's get the groove down. Let's get the rhythm. Let's get the butts moving. And then we'll throw in the fairy dust and make, and get all the cool little sounds and harmonies in there.
0: Yep. So actually, nice. Our engineer, I want to comment on one thing. Our engineer, we thought that we were nuts since we had all these. He's like, man, you have all these bass tones. But when he was done doing the edit, done doing the other mix, he was like, you know, it actually sounds really good.
2: Yeah, it kind of worked. He was really
0: surprised.
1: So now you're at the stage, you know, you put out a couple of records. I've seen your videos. Very good. You're being well received conceptually. And now you guys are now doing this special project where you're raising money to do a full album.
0: Yes.
2: Yes.
1: Of these songs. Original compositions. Well, are they original compositions or some covers of tunes?
2: It'll be both. There'll be some original compositions on there, and there'll be some other covers. And fun covers, not like, you know, we're just trying to do something little different, I guess. Okay. Just finding some songs that just would be fun to do. And then, yeah, we'll have the original compositions on there as well.
0: Absolutely. Actually, I had this conversation with a friend of mine. We were talking about what era where the music sounds the best as far as production goes, and we were like the 70s, hands down.
2: Okay. Oh, yeah.
0: 70s, hands down. And that's why a lot of our songs that we're doing reimagined versions of come from that era, because production is incredible. Like, think about Quincy Jones, and think about even like your one-hit wonders from the 70s still sounding good. Think about the Motown stuff. Think about Quincy Jones and Michael Jackson's album that came out in 79. All the disco stuff sounded incredible. They used real strings. And that for me was really incredible. You don't get a lot of that now. And actually, Rudy Sarzo was a guy that when we played, I interviewed him for my bass podcast, and he heard changes because he was a member of Ozzy Osbourne's band. And he says, I love the fact that you're bringing back the analog. And that's how the title became Analog.
2: Yes.
0: And we have a violin player, by the way. We're not just all bass, but we have violins. We use a Glockenspiel in one of our new songs. And we, so we had, shout out to Forrest Layton, our drummer, for coming in and stepping up and learning how to use the Glockenspiel. It's just a whole different value system and how to deal with that. So this is what we're doing at this point. So we're just using the opportunity to come up with new stuff. You know, play around with things and see what happens.
1: How collaborative would you say the process is? Again, when you have multiple people on different instruments, on the same instrument, it can be tricky. How has it been collaborating in the tunes that you're currently doing? And what do you foresee as because it's pressureful to do an album, and you know, and it takes a lot of. Well, we're coming up on the 5 o'clock hour, and so on the archives, you'll see the rest of this interview. But for right now, we're going to take a tune, and then when we come back, we're going to be at the 5 to 5:10 time slot, in which the radio station is going to play some songs and do some things, and then we'll be right back with the 5 to 6 o'clock portion of our show. Thank you so much for listening. This is Randall Martin for the Tuesday afternoon radio show. And we will see you in about 10 minutes.
0: We don't really clash in the studio.

0: Hi, this is Kenny Kramer, the real Kramer, and you're listening to WGXC Acra. And as Cosmo would say, giddy up!
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5: You're listening to the American Democracy Minute, keeping your government by and for the people. The U.S. Supreme Court surprisingly upheld Mississippi's law allowing eligible mail-in ballots to be counted up to 5 days after Election Day. The decision protects voters in the 29 states which allow receipt of absentee, mail-in, or overseas UOCAVA ballots after Election Day if postmarked on or before that day. In the June 29th opinion, conservative Justice Amy Coney Barrett wrote, "The federal Election Day statutes do not preempt Mississippi's law. The defining element of an election, the term used in all three federal statutes, has always been the electorate's choice of a candidate, and a related federal statute, the Uniform and Overseas Citizens Absentee Voting Act, confirms that while federal law dictates when ballots must be cast, state law dictates when they must be received," unquote. Unsurprisingly, Justices Alito, Gorsuch, and Thomas dissented, arguing that Congress set the Tuesday after the first Monday in November as the national standard election day in 1845. Barrett countered in the opinion that the Republican National Committee did not challenge voting before Election Day, conducted in some form in 47 states. The decision comes at a time when the U.S. Postal Service delivery standards have eroded, making grace periods even more critical to ensure disabled and rural Americans are not disenfranchised. We've linked the decision at AmericanDemocracyMinute.org.
6: I'm Dr. Anthony Lizowitz, and this is Climate Connections. A few years ago, Iowa City took a bold step. It made every ride on every city bus free. The city wanted to help people avoid driving, which creates a lot of planet-warming carbon pollution. And it worked. Sarah Gardner, Iowa City's Climate Action Coordinator, says that in the first year of free fares, cars in the city drove 1.8 million fewer miles, and bus ridership jumped.
7: Our ridership increased 43%, and it has continued to grow even after that, so more and more people are getting on the bus.
6: Last year, the city council extended the free fares and paid for them in part by raising parking fees, creating another reason to take the bus. The city has also run programs to promote the bus, like having artists decorate bus stops and hosting a contest to see which route gained the most new riders.
7: Everybody on that bus got donuts in the morning, which was quite popular, as you can imagine.
6: Gardner says increasing bus ridership has benefits beyond reducing emissions. It frees up the road for bikes and pedestrians and helps neighbors to get to know each other.
7: And I am just so proud of the way the community has both embraced Fare-Free Transit and also benefited from it.
6: Climate Connections is produced by the Yale Center for Environmental Communication. To learn more about climate change, visit climateconnections.org.
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9: It's time now for your good news for a good planet. Solar Eyes saving animals. Across India, thousands of people face injury or death each year from animal attacks. Farmers lose millions of dollars to wildlife crop damage and livestock kills. As human settlements expand and wildlife habitats shrink, these dangerous encounters become increasingly common, resulting in tragedy for both sides. Enter Parabrackish, which means protection from wild animals. This solar-powered deterrent system uses strategically placed LED lights that flash in random patterns, creating an illusion of predator eyes. Unlike traditional deterrents, such as fences or scarecrows, animals don't become accustomed to the unpredictable light patterns. The milk gallon-sized box is mounted to a post and automatically activates at sunset. It can be spotted from up to 500 meters, keeping wild animals safely away. Parabrackish is inexpensive and easy to install and can deter up to 95% of wildlife, including tigers, wild boars, elephants, and more. Thousands of farmers across India are using the technology and have reported much fewer crop and livestock losses. Our planet doesn't work well without the animals in their ecosystems. These innovative technologies offer new ways to respect them, include them, and coexist safely with them. And this is Mandy from GoodNewsGoodPlanet.com.

0: We have Dr. Ana Maria Acevedo on the line with us today. Ana Maria, how are you doing?
1: I'm good, Randall. How are you?
0: I'm getting there. I am getting there. You know, I wanted to talk about healthcare today, and I'm always reticent to talk about my own healthcare journey, but I did spend some time. I had surgery a couple of weeks ago. I'm much, much better now, but it was my first sort of real involvement with the medical system, especially at this detail, in a long, long time. And I felt it was a good experience. You know, what they said was going to happen happened, and it was successful from what I'm told. And even though recovery was a little rough, I feel like, you know, it everything worked relatively as it should, you know, in my opinion. How do you, let's talk about you and give a little bit about your background, and then we'll talk about your perspectives on how current medicine is doing.
1: Well, Randall, I've been an internal medicine doctor for 40 plus years. Mm-hmm. Right now, I guess I don't want to use the R word, but I guess you could say that I'm retired. Many people know that I worked at Columbia Memorial Hospital for many years. Before that, I was in New York City at Health and Hospitals and Montefiore Hospital. I've worked in prison health at Rikers Island.
0: Wow.
1: After I left CMH and I thought I was ready to call it quits, I went to Troy in a community health center. And I love practicing medicine. I love taking care of patients. And I'm glad to hear that your experience was good for your surgery. But I must say that our healthcare system is in trouble.
0: Okay.
1: It really is.
0: Okay. Tell us more. Tell us where, from your perspective, where is it failing?
1: How can I count the ways?
0: Okay.
1: Well, the first thing I would say is that the United States lacks a universal health care plan. Of all of the high-income nations and so-called industrialized nations, we spend more per capita than any other nation, and yet we don't have results that reflect that. We spend more money. We don't have equal access. On the positive side, we really do have great innovations in research and treatment and technology. But oddly enough, although we are leaders in research and development, we pay more money for our drugs, the drugs that we have developed, than people in other parts of the world. So it absolutely doesn't make sense in that way.
0: Is it a supply and demand thing? Do drug manufacturers feel like because of the income in the United States, they can afford to pay more, so that's why they price it that way?
1: Well, I'm not an economist, so I mean, my basic take on it is that it's the way our healthcare system is controlled by these corporations.
0: Okay.
1: And the CEOs of all the drug manufacturers and how would you say, Aetna, Blue Cross Blue Shield, and whatever else, are in the business of making money more than they're in the business of taking care of people. Now, I'm not a fan of Luigi Mangione. I don't think his approach was the correct way. But you have to understand the absolute frustration of people. Now, thank God I haven't had to access for myself the healthcare system very much. Maybe I go once a year, get some lab work done, and, you know, I'm out. But I had an experience where, although as an old person, I have Medicare, which I have to pay for.
0: Right.
1: You know, they say Medicare for all, but it's not free. So I pay for that. And then I still have to pay co-pays. Okay? So this is kind of ridiculous. And so in order to have, like, I needed an ultrasound. Okay, I got that, but I still had to pay like $200, and I needed another one, another $200. I can afford it. But can you imagine the people who have heart disease, high blood pressure, diabetes, pulmonary disease? Now they have renal disease. So they're seeing their primary care doctor. They're seeing about five specialists. It's impossible. It's truly impossible.
0: Is it fair to say, and I've often thought that because I spent a lot of time in Montreal, and it seems to me like in many of those countries that you talked about that have universal health care, it's sort of baked into the economy, baked into the system. Is money and health care, are they at two opposite ends of the spectrum? Where, you know, if you care about the patient, but if you're weighted more on making money and caring about the patients, are they at odds?
1: Well, I would say yes. I mean, it's absolutely, should you be able to make profits off of people's pain and suffering? We're not talking about plastic surgery where you,
0: right,
1: know,
0: not,
1: you
0: not
1: get
0: elective
1: your
0: surgery.
1: Facelift or
0: right, right.
1: Your nose job. We're talking about, I mean, these are critical things that people need to live. And I've seen so many heartbreaking stories. A young man, maybe he was about 40, worked in construction, wanted to take care of his family. He came in after he had been lost to follow-up with advanced kidney disease, a blood pressure that was in the sky, probably is going to need dialysis. Because he couldn't afford, he didn't have health insurance. He couldn't afford to come in. And this is heartbreaking. Just recently, I had a friend who was saying he had vertigo and everything was spinning. He could barely stand up. And I said, oh my God, I'm coming over. I said, I'm going to take you to the emergency room. And I got there and he says, I don't have health insurance. And I was like, oh my God, you're going to be sicker from the bill that you get than you are from what's going on. So I did what I could, and I think it was just simple vertigo, thank God. But, you know, it could have been a stroke. But to go to the emergency room, get his CAT scan or an MRI, I mean, probably he was going to be billed $10,000.
0: Wow. Wow.
1: And or more, you know, God forbid. And God forbid that they did find something, right? I just was with my banker at Chase, and he was telling me, do you know, 60% of bankruptcies are due to medical costs.
0: I was going to mention that. I have heard that statistic, and I know that things can add up very, very quickly, you know, when you're in the hospital. And Is there a solution whereby you don't, you know, where you can go and get the treatment that you need and not be financially ruined because of it?
1: Not in our current healthcare system or sick care system, if you will.
0: Mm-hmm.
1: This is what is going on. And so I think our priorities are all wrong. Absolutely. In this country, I mean, other people pay high taxes, but they have child care, they have maternity leave and paternity leave. They are paying for excellent schools. And you would say, well, are you talking about schools? That's not health care. But yes, it is, because if you're not educated, if you can't have proper work, if you're making so little money that you can't afford the health care, then it's all in the mix. So what are our priorities?
0: Right.
1: We're spending so much money in military. And please don't let me get started on how much money we give to a certain country to commit genocide. How is it that we have billions of dollars for that? Billions of dollars for weaponry all across the board. And we don't have money to take care of sick people.
0: That's exactly how it seems. And we don't even look at the cost of delayed health care. Because as you say, most people, if you don't have a robust plan, you delay whatever it is that you have, and it gets worse and worse and worse. And now something that might have been treated with the medication or with a lifestyle change now requires an operation and some very expensive medicine to manage it, and several specialists where you could have perhaps diagnosed it earlier. But the system doesn't have that. Have we taken a significant step backwards? Because I remember when President Obama was in office, our healthcare was accessible.
1: Well, I mean, Obamacare wasn't a perfect system either.
0: I'm not saying it was, but it was accessible.
1: But it did open up healthcare to more people, for sure, millions of people, but still, they had to pay quite a lot. You know, that Obama marketplace was not easy either. But it was better than what's going on now. I mean, what does Trump say? He says he has concepts of a plan. It's ludicrous.
0: It is.
1: I mean, Randall, when I think, you know, they were so anti-DEI, and now they have the dumb, entitled idiots running thing. You have Mehmet Oz, who has no qualifications to be in charge of CMS. You have RFK, who has just gutted the CDC, gutted NIH. They've got scientists leaving in droves, like running out. And so we are losing ground in terms of research and innovation. It's very, extremely sad. And then we do know that we have a healthcare shortage.
0: Right, right.
1: And what he did, but I think it got reversed because he had to, was suspend visas for people in 75 countries. So foreign-born workers make up 8% of our health care.
0: Okay.
1: And for doctors, residents, I mean, we are relying on a lot of foreign-born doctors. 1 in 4 U.S. doctors are foreign. So to say that we're not going to let these people in the country, then what are you going to do?
0: Well, just people are going to have to wait or not get health care. I mean, what impact does this have on doctors and nurses and healthcare staff that really just want to do, in my experience, a good job? They want to save lives. They want to improve people's health outcomes. How does this impact when every decision is, do you have the insurance to get it? Are you entitled for this care? You know, what tier? You can't be in my hospital because you're out of network. I mean, is this a bit demoralizing to you guys?
1: But it's very demoralizing,
0: okay,
1: especially for primary care doctors. And that's why people are retiring early. I mean, I had hoped to practice a little longer, and I may still go back. And I don't seem to be able to stay out of it. But, I mean, to do a good job for patients, to coordinate all the care, you can't ever finish. It's like Sisyphus pushing that rock up the hill. You'll never ever finish. And it's tough to do a good job for people. And we know that the reading level in the United States on average, I want to be kind and say sixth grade. It's about the sixth grade level. It may be even lower. So to explain concepts to patients, their lab results, what this disease is, what the treatment is going to be, what their treatment options are going to be. It's like very hard. And suppose they don't even speak the language. You're on the translator phone. And that's not terribly reliable. And then if you want to order a test, you know, as the physician, what you want for the patient, an MRI or a certain medication. Oh, the insurance says you have to have a prior authorization. And that means you have to be on the phone for hours, maybe, holding on, listening to all 9 of Beethoven's symphonies as you're on hold, talking to somebody. Maybe that person is a pediatrician or, God forbid, but they don't know what you know to take care of an adult patient, right? But they're going to say no. Are you kidding? And then the doctors are in on it too because they're under pressure. So there are little things that they do to manipulate and make more money. So I went to the doctor. I had back pain. I wanted to get an injection. First of all, he tells me I needed some procedure. I said, well, why don't we just start with the basics? Okay, I think a steroid.
0: Right.
1: Okay,
0: right.
1: You need a prior authorization, so you have to come back a week later. I do? Why? So you can bill for another office visit and bill my copayment and the insurance? I said, no, I do not need to come back. You just saw me. But here we go. I went to another doctor.
0: How did that resolve itself then? Did he?
1: I said, I'll come back, but don't think I'm paying the copay. But I know how to push back.
0: Okay. Interesting.
1: You know, I know what the codes are. I said, you billed me for a 99214. That's a complex blah, blah, blah. I wasn't in there more than 2 minutes, so no. I went someplace else, and I had to get an ultrasound. They wanted an ultrasound. I said, fine. Went to the desk. Okay, give me an ultrasound appointment. Okay, you're going to make an ultrasound appointment and see the doctor again the same day. Why? Money. Because if my ultrasound is normal, which I suspect it will be, I don't need to see the doctor. But, you know, and then there's this matrix, and the doctors are under pressure because they're supposed to have a certain productivity, and maybe they get a bonus for that. So are you just churning the system? But are you realizing that the patients are having to pay a copay over and over again? Which I could afford to do, but it's not right. It's not right.
0: Is there a way, you know, as in the story that was earlier that talked about, you know, trend, you know, some innovation and transforming the system, is there a way in the current modality that this could work without going to healthcare, you know, for all, a single payer healthcare? Is there a way for the system to work, or is it too far gone, in your opinion?
1: I think it's too far gone. And honestly, I mean, if you can afford it, I just got offered a position to work in concierge medicine, where you have to pay a fee, right, every month.
0: Okay.
1: And then the doctor gets to

0: if you can afford this concierge model, you can. And if you can't, oh well. But you see how that worked out for him.
1: Right.
0: God bless him. Because once you're paying somebody, what, $50,000 a month, you better do what I want you to do.
1: Right.
0: So it's ridiculous.
1: Right. You can't really have that objectivity to say, this is what has to happen.
0: What kind of pushback are you going to have?
1: Right. Because you're an employee
0: at that point.
1: You're an employee. You're a physician, but you're an employee. So at the end of the day, you're kind of beholden to where your paycheck comes from. If that paycheck is directly your patient, then that reduces your ability to make a credible decisions. But is all lost? How do we move forward in the environment of shrinking reimbursements to hospitals, hospitals trying to curtail services like we're seeing right here locally?
0: Well, they're not trying. I'm going to push back a little bit.
1: Okay. Tell me.
0: The hospital is really not trying to curtail any services. They're trying to survive. Okay.
1: But is it both that's happening though? I get that, but both are happening. They are curtailing services and therefore surviving.
0: Well, you know, that's quite up in the air in terms of what's going to happen to CMH, and I'm heartbroken about it.
1: Uh-huh.
0: But a lot of these little small community hospitals are folding, especially in rural areas. Now, CMH has a payer mix which is primarily all Medicaid and Medicare.
1: Okay.
0: So they don't have, you know, commercial insurances. They don't have certain other deep pockets.
1: Okay.
0: That, like a Columbia in the city affiliation or Harvard that has huge endowments.
1: But don't they have Albany Med, right? They are Albany Med or run by?
0: I think there's an affiliation there. I don't really know. Well, it hasn't resulted in saying that we still have OBGYN services.
1: There's
0: no obstetrics. It hasn't resulted in a way that the hospital can survive as is without trying to change their designation and become a critical access hospital, which if we don't even know if that's going to be approved, but if it is, the medical beds are going to go down. They're trying to build this outpatient surgery center in Greene County because, you know, the surgeons are the rainmakers, the money makers, not the primary care docs. And they're going to increase the mental health beds, which would at least let the hospital survive.
1: So is it all about reimbursement?
0: In a very limited model.
1: And you think this is legit? This is not, you know.
0: I do. At first I did not. And then I actually met with the CEO. She came and made a presentation to the Department of Health, the Board of Health. And I understand they've never been a money-making enterprise, but now it's really getting to the point where in order to survive, they need to do some restructuring.
1: But the
0: affiliation with Albany Med was a good idea or they could have had a stronger affiliation, I don't know. But what will happen now is that patients, you know, who can jump in their car are going to go to Albany Med for their services that aren't provided at Columbia Memorial, or the people who are, you know, have two homes will go back to their New York City doctors and go to Cornell or Columbia or NYU. But people who don't have choices are going to be stuck.
1: Now, we only have 9 minutes left. I have so many more questions. It seems to me like the operations are a bit top heavy. I mean, you have a lot of people at the top making a lot of money. And yet the people that they're cutting are more of the support staff and the people that are kind of dealing more with the patients. And I would think that with AI and all these other sort of administrative tools, and this is what it's really good at, like it's a technology that's

0: that can gather paperwork and information and sort it out and analyze it. Why are we not seeing some movement toward restructuring it to make it more efficient and maybe cut some of the fat at the top rather than cutting the services that are, you know, that are patient facing?
1: I don't know that I have the answer for you. I truly don't. AI is, that's a big one. And you can't stop that train.
0: But right. That's what I'm saying.
1: It's pros and cons to that, for sure. So we shall see. But I do understand that the hospital, we've already had many hospital closures throughout New York and areas that are more rural than ours. So we want to hope for the very best. I mean, ultimately, Randall, the shift should be for universal health care, for these companies not to be for profit in terms of health care. Sorry. And for there to be preventive health care, which we haven't even talked about, which ultimately people need to take charge of their own health through their diet, their exercise, et cetera, because you want to prevent diseases, not really treat diseases.
0: When we talked about Obamacare, and one of the things that I remember was that the follow-ups for anything were mandatory. So I would get calls to say, you know, are you doing this? Are you doing that? There was a lot of follow-through about lifestyle and things like that. And I do believe that, you know, patients do have to take a responsibility for their lifestyles and following the directions. And it's hard, especially when you're older, if you're asked to make a lifestyle change in terms, especially diet and exercise. I mean, I exercise pretty well. But, you know, my diet probably leaves, you know, a bit to be desired.
1: Some tweaking. I mean, I will say that our leading causes of death are, number one, cardiovascular disease. Yep. And I think it's almost like a metaphor, because our hearts are diseased in the physical way, but also in almost like a spiritual way. What kind of society is this where we are putting wars and weapons above people's health? So, of course, the heart is sick. Mm-hmm. Spiritually and physically. Then we have cancer, number two cause of death. Then accidents, stroke, respiratory diseases, Alzheimer's, diabetes, kidney disease, liver, and suicide. And I will say that Black Americans have the highest mortality rate for all across the board. And it's really quite sad. We don't know if it's economics, if it's whatever it is. I think it may be a component of adverse childhood experiences, epigenetics.
0: I think it's stress.
1: What I'm saying.
0: I think it's just purely stress.
1: You know, you're living in a society, especially now, that wants you gone.
0: Yes.
1: And so it is very stressful to navigate in ways that other people may not have to experience this. Our maternal, I should say that the maternal mortality rate is so much higher for Black women. Mm-hmm. Even when you factor out education and economy. So we have many, many things to work on. I know we're short on time. We haven't talked about the environmental causes, the GMO foods, it's a lot.
0: Well, I'm suggesting that we do at least a monthly segment. There's so much to talk about. And like I said, this is such a complex and pervasive issue that I think it deserves the time and the community discussions that are needed, because there are so many different aspects to this. And none of these things are quick fixes. And we have to, as a community, come together and try to figure out what are our priorities and how are we going to manifest them in terms of our health care and what's acceptable to us and what we're going to allow politicians to do. I mean, because I think that in some way, the squeaky wheel does get the grease, and this community does deserve to have, you know, it's a hospital like we had. I don't know how we figure out how to do it.
1: Not only does this community deserve, but the whole world deserves to be living at a better standard. And I didn't even touch on the fact of what Trump has done to gut global health and how that comes back. We don't live in isolation. So when you cut U.S. aid and you freeze billions of dollars to global health programs, you are going to see spikes in malaria, polio, Ebola, and other emerging infections, tuberculosis, and HIV. And if that's happening in Africa or India, don't think it's not coming to a theater near you.
0: Absolutely.
1: We don't live in a world where we can just say America first. So this is a problem. We've already seen the measles outbreaks, and we are not ready for another pandemic. And with climate change, we're almost sure to have one because RFK has just gutted the CDC, and we're out of the World Health Organization. It's just appalling. But I do want to say something that may not be completely medical related, and that is that it's late, but today is the day, and people need to get out and vote for the comptroller. And to vote DiNapoli out.
0: I know she sent me notes about this.
1: I did.
0: Why DiNapoli? We got about a minute. Why
1: we
0: is
1: have
0: that
1: a
0: your
1: minute?
0: Opinion?
1: We oh got about a God, minute. I didn't even get to talk about Israel. Okay, so that's one thing. I'm just putting that out there. But I have to say that we are spending so much money. He's invested in Israel bonds, right?
0: Okay.
1: And this is Palantir. So this is supporting ICE and genocide.
0: Okay.
1: Now, if you know what's happening in Gaza and Lebanon, as a doctor, it's appalling. They don't let even baby formula in. They have pulverized concrete fiberglass.
0: Well, since our election has already happened, we're going to end the interview right there. But we're going to go on because I have another segment talking about rural health care and workforce shortages and looking in designing innovative solutions. And I came across and really thought it was a great thing that our audience here, you guys would like to enjoy hearing. So we're going to go to that right now for the last segment of the show. Thank you so much.
1: Thank
0: for listening.
1: You,
0: you're listening to the Tuesday Afternoon Radio Show with your host, Randall Martin, on listener-supported radio WGXC, Acra, Catskill, Hudson. And now back to the show.
2: The healthcare workforce shortage in America is not a new issue. The COVID-19 global pandemic shone a bright light on the gaps we face. Since February 2020, employment in healthcare is down by 524,000 jobs. Up to 16% of U.S. hospitals have been reporting critical staffing shortages since October of 2021. The physician shortage is also growing. In the next decade, 2 out of every 5 physicians practicing in the United States will be eligible to retire. The Association of American Medical Colleges projects that by 2033, the physician shortage will grow to 124,000. As soon as 2026, the United States will lack an estimated 3.2 million healthcare workers. In rural communities, the healthcare workforce shortage is even greater. Of all physicians eligible to practice in the United States, only 10% choose to do so in a rural community. And yet, 14% of America's population lives in those same communities. up to 70% of the primary care healthcare professional shortage areas, or HPSAs as they're called, can be linked to a rural or partially rural community. In a 2020 report titled Rural Hospital Closures Threaten Access, the American Hospital Association reported that between 2011 and 2021, 136 rural hospitals closed. Why? Low reimbursement, regulatory barriers, and growing financial challenges as a result of rising costs for labor, drugs, supplies, and needed equipment. The result? People being forced to leave their homes, their own communities, to seek needed healthcare services. Or worse, people choosing to not seek healthcare services at all, creating more issues, more health disparities for those very same communities where they live. The answer to this challenge cannot be doing more with less. The answer to this challenge must be doing more with what we have. Rural hospitals, rural healthcare systems matter. Not only do they provide affordable care close to home, they also serve as economic anchors in the communities where they're found. They support good-paying jobs and infuse spending into the local economy through expenditures on goods and services. In 2020, rural hospitals supported one out of every 12 rural jobs, as well as $220 billion in economic activity in rural communities. I am the Senior Vice President and Chief Operating Officer of Yuma Regional Medical Center, a 406-bed sole provider, not-for-profit hospital located in the southwest corner of Arizona. Founded in 1958, today we employ more than 2,500 people, have a medical staff of over 600 physicians and advanced practice professionals. Geographically, we are located 180 miles west of Phoenix, 180 miles east of San Diego, and 22 miles from the international southern border. 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I want to tell you a little bit about our community. Yuma, Arizona itself is a city. We have a population right around 96,000 people. Yuma County, according to the U.S. Census, has a population of around 212,000. 25% of our population are under the age of 17, 55% are between the ages of 18 and 64, and the remaining 20% are over the age of 65. Each year, our population can grow by as much as 100,000 as people from the northern states, the Midwest, and Canada make their way to our community to escape the snow and ice of the winter months. Looking at our community needs assessment, 64% of our population is Hispanic or Latino. 8% of those people over the age of 5 are best described as linguistically isolated, meaning they live in a home where no one over the age of 14 is fully proficient in English. 18% of our population in Yuma County live at or below the federal poverty line. Those over the age of 25, approximately 34,000, have not yet completed a high school education. In 2022, the unemployment rate in our community was 17.2%. People have transportation challenges, and many report food insecurity. So some questions. How do we care for the people of our community against the backdrop of the national healthcare workforce shortage, knowing that while Yuma itself is a city, our community is best described as rural and isolated from urban areas, knowing that so many people face economic issues, have language barriers, and need access to training and educational opportunities? How does Yuma Regional Medical Center make certain that it has the skilled labor force to support its needs as an ever-evolving healthcare system? Who do we need? Do we need people with clinical skills? Do we need people who have technical skills to support advancing medical technology, mechanical systems, and facilities? Do we need community health workers, administrators, support personnel, researchers, data scientists, or perhaps people that we have not yet even imagined as being important for healthcare? And one more question. How does Yuma Regional Medical Center make certain it can continue to deliver needed medical services to the local population, both now and into the future? The bold answer is the development of a comprehensive education ecosystem that invests in the local population through early access to information about diverse healthcare career tracks, including entry-level, mid-level, professional-level development. It means including public and private schools, STEM programs, online learning programs, community colleges, and universities. This ecosystem facilitates training opportunities, including apprenticeships, internships, certificates, degrees, and upskilling. How do we make that happen? Through a new and bold partnership between Yuma Regional Medical Center, our community hospital, and Arizona Western College, our community college. Arizona Western College serves Yuma and La Paz communities with over 170 majors and certificates in a wide range of academic and career and technical programs, as well as non-credit courses in the areas of professional development, customized training, and personal enrichment areas. With 12 different locations and a service area that spans 10,000 square miles, Arizona Western College boasts a diverse educational program and international program with representation of students from over 40 different countries. Arizona Western College, or AWC as we like to call it, is exceptionally unique in that it hosts all three of Arizona's state universities on its main campus for face-to-face classes. These partnerships with the University of Arizona, Northern Arizona University, and Arizona State University promote seamless transfer pathways to baccalaureate degrees and beyond in high-demand areas such as healthcare. This effort aligns with AWC's goal of doubling the baccalaureate completion rate in Yuma and La Paz counties by 2035. A little history about what collaboration can do. More than 10 years ago now, our hospital faced a particular challenge in diagnostic imaging. Specifically, we did not have a consistent pipeline of radiological technologists to support our clinical operations. The solution was found in partnership with AWC. Together, we worked to develop curriculum, clinical rotations, as well as access to full-time, good-paying jobs at the end of successful completion of an academic program. The result has been a steady and consistent stream of well-qualified, well-trained radiological technologists to support our operation. We have continued that to this day, and this same approach has been applied in nursing. In the last 5 years, 242 students have traveled down a similar pathway, 193 in nursing, 49 in radiological technology. Two organizations, one mission. Two organizations serving the same people, the same geography, with a wide range of services to address the diverse education and health needs of our community and to promote workforce development. Two organizations whose strategic priorities are based on identified community needs. Two organizations with shared values and a commitment to a philosophy that includes innovation, sustainability, the development of lifelong learners, and reducing healthcare disparities. Together, through a first-of-its-kind partnership, Yuma Regional Medical Center, a community hospital, and Arizona Western College, a community college, working together to develop pathways, create pathways to address education and healthcare needs both now and into the future. This innovative effort invests in the local population, it invests in the local community, and it most definitely is about doing more with what we have. Thank you very much.
0: Well, this does it for this episode of the Tuesday Afternoon Radio Show. I hope you've enjoyed it. We've enjoyed speaking to you, and we will catch you next time. I'm your host, Randall Martin, on the Tuesday Afternoon Radio Show on WGXC, and we will see you next time.

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6: Hello and welcome to the better weather for Wednesday, June 24th. Local early morning temperatures range from 53 degrees in Medusa to 58 in Skodak. Regional average soil temperature is 64 degrees. Pollen levels today will be medium, air quality will be good. Today will be pretty warm but nice. We get a high of 80 degrees at 5 p.m. Moderate winds will help keep that comfortable. Overnight temperatures fall to 54 degrees. Tomorrow will be similar with a high of 80 in the afternoon, but after 3 p.m. rain chances enter the area and continue all night as temperatures fall to 61 degrees. Humidity will be high. Friday, rain is possible all day with a high temperature of 82 at 3 p.m. Saturday, chances for rain remain all day long and we see a high of 81. Today's tide schedule is low tide at 6:07 a.m., high tide at 11:35 a.m., then low tide once again at 6:14 p.m. Today's river temperature will be 73 degrees and the tide strength is average. Sunset today will be at 8:21 p.m. Sunrise tomorrow will be at 5:17 a.m. Looking way up, we see X-class flare chances are at 5%. Plasma winds will be average at 473 kilometers per second with a thin density of 1 proton per cubic centimeter. Radio propagation conditions are currently pretty good with a level 2 noise floor. There are no chances of aurora this evening. The current sunspot number is 106. And this has been The Better Weather, brought to you by the Catskill Makers Syndicate.
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8: At what state leaders say are growing costs and low lost income because of federal tariffs.
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8: On Tuesday, June 30th, 9 events were held across New York State to oppose Governor Hochul's nuclear proposals. Even the governor has acknowledged that nuclear power is not commercially viable and would require higher rates for electricity, while ignoring that the many environmental protections with nuclear. A recent Harvard health study also found elevated cancer rates near existing nuclear plants. At the state capitol in Albany, speeches from some of the groups at the event you'll hear next.
10: My name is Mark Dunlight, and I'm the convener of PAWS, People of Albany United for Safe Energy, which is a 350.org affiliate here in the Capitol District. And we're joined by a number of groups on our press release, particularly Citizen Action, Frax Action, Community Advocates for a Sustainable Environment, Upper Hudson Peace Action. And what we're doing today is part of a statewide series of news events taking place, 9 different events today, 1 more tomorrow, to say that Governor's proposal to build 5 new nuclear reactors in New York State is bad. It's bad for consumers, ratepayers, for the environment, and for climate. Earlier this month, the governor put out a position paper outlining her future steps on nuclear power. And if one read it, one saw that the governor admitted that nuclear power is not commercially viable in New York State, or any place in the country for that matter. That in order to have nuclear power in New York State, she wants to do 1 power plant that's operated by the state, New York Power Authority, and 4 apparently by the private sector. In order to operate it, she requires that consumers be willing to pay above market rates for the privilege of having nuclear power. And I think Ethan Gormley from Citizen Action will go more into that. But with the affordability issue, paying higher rates just to have nuclear power does not make sense. And she also said because nuclear power always has major cost overruns, often several hundred percentage, that the private sector is unwilling to finance nuclear power plant construction unless the state is willing to absorb much of the risk from cost overruns. Once again, something that's bad for ratepayers in New York State. And she ignores many of the other problems with nuclear power plants. The fact that you have to take literally tens of thousands of years in order to store the radioactive waste, while the governor and others like to argue that nuclear power is carbon-free, that's not true, especially not for new nuclear power plants. New nuclear power plants have a lot of cement during the construction. Cement is one of the largest sources of greenhouse gas emissions on the planet, and also the processing, the mining, and the transportation of the uranium waste, the uranium fuel, requires quite a bit of carbon emissions. And also much of the uranium in the United States is on indigenous lands, and these indigenous communities, particularly in New York, have been quite vocal that they do not want more nuclear power plants. At this point, I'm going to ask Ethan Gormley, who's with Citizen Action, to come up and say a few words.
11: Morning, everybody. My name is Ethan Gormley. I'm the legislative coordinator for Citizen Action of New York. I'm here today because we stand firmly in the crossroads of both an affordability crisis and a climate crisis. And unfortunately, at the federal level, we have MAGA extremists who are making both of these things worse. It is not, there is not a more important time than now for state-level government to stand up with proven, affordable, renewable energy solutions like wind, solar, geothermal, and battery storage. Unfortunately, Governor Hochul and her state agencies have taken their eyes off the ball and fallen for radioactive pipe dreams instead of for going for the proven solutions that we know will lower our utility bills and improve our efforts to combat the climate crisis. We don't have to look far to see the negative impacts of nuclear on ratepayers. Just in Georgia, with their most recent nuclear project, we see their ratepayers paying a double-digit percentage point increase in their utility bills. Utility bills are already a problem here in New York State. The current system we live in is a problem. The system based on fossil fuels and nuclear, which, by the way, we just bailed out with $33 billion of ratepayer money. This is not affordable. We need to stop this idea that we need more expensive nuclear, that we can't move away from fracked, dangerous, volatile gas, and instead, let's get back to course. Let's get back to fully implementing the Climate Leadership and Community Protection Act. Let's have Governor Hochul actually stand up to Trump and the oil and gas billionaires, the big tech oligarchs, and do what she needs to do, fully fund the climate transition so that low to moderate income households can actually decarbonize, get onto proven renewable energy, and lower our utility bills while fighting the climate crisis. This day of action in nine different areas across the state, Governor Hochul needs to listen to that. She needs to listen to indigenous nations calling for their sovereignty against this nuclear experiment that has proven to fail time and time again. She needs to listen to the people here and all across New York and saying, no more new nuclear.
10: And our next speaker is Isaac Silberman-Gorn from Frack Action.
12: Thank you so much. It's a pleasure to be here. Unfortunately, the reason is not one we'd like, and that's that our governor is going the wrong direction yet again. This is a question of where the state decides to put its resources. We have an opportunity to put our resources into directions that will actually help the affordability crisis. The nuclear boondoggle is not going to do that. The nuclear industry has a 50-year track record of harming Native communities, causing pollution, and there has not been a single plan that's gone under cost and under budget. These things always wind up absurdly over cost, over budget, and we ratepayers who are already being squeezed by rate hikes from our utilities are going to wind up bearing the brunt of that. It's an insane moment historically for our governor to be pushing and pouring the state's resources, our taxpayer dollars, into new nuclear in New York.
10: Our next speaker is Peter Lavigne, who is the co-chair of the Green Party of New York State and a professor of political science.
13: 50 years ago, the pioneering eco-socialist thinker Andre Gorz called nuclear power techno-fascism. Gorz argued the massive scale and danger of nuclear technology required authoritarian bureaucratic oversight, paralleling the strict social control likely to ensue to keep profits flowing to capitalist businesses in an era of ecological collapse. We live in that era of ecological collapse. Capitalism and its insatiable demand for accumulation and profit has destroyed nature's delicate balance and threatens mass extinctions and civilizational collapse by 2045. What scientists call the Great Acceleration, the massive global increase in resource consumption and its impact on the environment from 1750 to the present, is simply another term for the development and expansion of global capitalism. Kathy Hochul's proposal to build new nuclear power in New York State is a rotten extension of this logic. AI data centers, for which she's actually building these nuclear plants, are slated to account for one-third of all growth in U.S. electricity between now and 2030, with a typical center needing as much energy as 100,000 households, and they now account for 4% of all electricity use in the U.S. AI itself is a climate disaster. Each data center generates massive heat islands, raising local temperatures between 3.6 and 4.5 degrees Fahrenheit, immediately affecting millions of people worldwide, with the power and resource demands locking in catastrophic climate change. Indirect emissions from data centers are expected to grow 80% over the next decade. And it's not just AI's carbon footprint that's staggering, but the other resources it uses as well. The water footprint for AI by 2030 suggests a need worldwide for 9.3 trillion liters. The land footprint of their electricity use, 10 times the size of Mexico City, and 2.5 million metric tons of e-waste are going to be produced every year. As we swelter in a massive heat dome this week, after watching 1,300 people die in Europe last week due to one, Governor Hochul's decision to pander to the AI industry by proposing new nuclear power adds fuel to the very real fire. AI is going to ramp up this massive resource use entirely for capitalist profit rather than human need, and New York taxpayers will be left to foot the bill. Billions of dollars in subsidies, and for the coming climate disasters. Hochul isn't even pretending that these plants will be used to combat the climate crisis. Nuke plants will facilitate increased resource use and compound that ecological crisis and cause problems for those nuke plants themselves, which have trouble operating at higher temperatures. Nuclear plants take at least a decade to build, and the most recent attempts in the U.S. led to massive cost overruns and cancellation of projects. Studies show that nuclear is the most expensive energy source and is only competitive with taxpayer financing. This is techno-fascism, and we're here as committed anti-fascists to oppose it. The Green Party has long proposed an immediate emergency eco-socialist Green New Deal to rapidly build out a 100% renewable energy sector, decarbonize and reduce energy and resource use to bring us within safe planetary boundaries for life. Renewable energy is cheap, safe, and can be built quickly, unlike nuke power. Given that researchers argue the U.S. must reduce its energy use by 50 to 70% in order to remain safely within planetary boundaries for human life, why would Governor Hochul not want to immediately build out massive amounts of solar and wind while...
14: The first part of the proposal would start in the 2030s. We will update in the future with what's happening with this proposal.
8: On Friday, in place of the Hudson Mohawk Magazine program, the Sanctuary for Independent Media will debut our community reading of Frederick Douglass's speech known as, quote, "What to the Slave is the Fourth of July," unquote. In this next story, historian Lacey Wilson talks about Douglass and the importance of the Black Archive.
15: This is Ren Lee with Hudson Mohawk Magazine speaking with Lacey Wilson, public historian whose focus is on Black history in America. How you doing, Lacey?
16: I'm doing all right, Ren. How are you?
15: You know, doing great. Let's talk about Frederick Douglass.
16: Let's.
15: So who was Frederick Douglass and why was he important for American history and also specifically for, you know, the Black Archives?
16: Frederick Douglass is a very famous, one of the most famous Black abolitionists. He did a lot of speeches, a lot of organizing. He was on the forefront of a lot of these conversations, leading often, but also working with a lot of people in terms of a lot of organizing. He was enslaved in Maryland, the guy who enslaved him, and he often rent him out to various other people for periods of time. And one of the people, one of the groups he rented out to, I think that enslaver's young wife started to teach him how to read and then was told not to, and Frederick picked it up a little bit later and learned a lot about abolition. There were people who were interested in not enslaving Black people and letting in a variety of ways. The abolitionist spectrum is wide. Frederick Douglass frees himself, I believe settles up in Connecticut after that, and connects with William Lloyd Garrison and does a lot of work speaking about his experience as a previously enslaved man. Slave narratives like his that he published like three of them, speaking about the experience, about just like the being separated from family members, the horrors of that, the being rented out to various people, the various kinds of treatments that occurred, as well as just what knowledge and connection he had knew from other enslaved people, what was allowed and what was not. That was like pivotal organizing of just being able to explain your experience. There were other formerly enslaved people who were doing this kinds of work. And then he would also did a lot of work connecting with very loud abolitionists like William Lloyd Garrison, starting newspapers, giving speeches, connecting with politicians, pushing a lot of the conversation forward around abolition. So he becomes often our most famous abolitionist doing a lot of this work. And it's great to just sort of see him as a person who represents a lot of it, but also a person who was very intellectual about it. Like we can see a lot of his growth about various kinds of political issues at the time. I often will sometimes talk about how abolition was the first great American freedom-making movement. You can see a lot of progressive movements coming out of this subject, as well as people learning how to organize through initially learning about the horrors of enslavement and wanting to end it. So you can see a lot of that information translate from that to women and women's suffrage, labor, education, a lot of things. And so we can see Frederick also connect with a lot of those issues. There's a lot of conversations about women's rights that we can see him really thinking about and writing about and speaking about and showing support or not support as he grows throughout his life. We can see the newspaper and how he uses it, and that's maybe the best entryway into really the Black Archive. Like in terms of the intention of starting the newspaper, abolitionist newspapers are fascinating, because you can see all this really interesting political narratives coming out, a lot of fighting for various things. Newspapers always have the fantastic ads, but also it's just a really great way to see just a lot of current day things happening. I think the way I often explain it to people is they didn't have the internet. They didn't have TV. So just straight up all the news that they were able to get and able to write about existed here. It's a lot of straight up text. Sometimes it's straight up speeches. Sometimes it's just straight up legislation, conferences, conversations, all within this. And abolition newspapers were often not like the New York Times and a Starbucks now. You had to know a guy to get it and be able to share it around as best you can in terms of it. So we can see his use of the newspaper as a really great activist opportunity. And we can see a lot of people doing that around that same time. So he's a great example and a very well-known example for that. A lot of speeches, but a lot of his speeches are very long. They're very involved. He's really trying to give you a lot of his narrative, a lot of the policy behind why ending enslavement would be a good idea, the many connections he sees to other movements at the time, the people he's connecting with, calling out Calhoun. There's like a lot in these speeches about the current day experience of him as an abolitionist trying to do these things. And the saving of speeches and works like this is a great opportunity to see kind of the breadth of what Black archiving is, because you can see so much of his experience in the words that he says. We can also just see what happens to his papers. They're at the Library of Congress now, and it's great to be able to see so much of them there. There's like a lot with Frederick Douglass, and I always really am excited to talk about him and Harriet as well. They're some of my favorites in particular. They're such well-known abolitionists that people often think they know about them, but there's so much more nuance even still beyond like the surface level that many of us get on a Black History Month, on his birthday, on like a quick K through 12 education sometimes. But there's so much more that we can learn about them beyond that.
15: So you've mentioned a couple of things, which thank you for the overview of who Frederick Douglass was. A couple of things I want to touch on. So one, where do you work and what do you do?
16: I work at the Underground Railroad Education Center housed in the Stephen and Harriet Myers residence, which exists in Arbor Hill, a red line Black neighborhood in Albany. Stephen and Harriet Myers were Black abolitionists in Albany, conductors on the Underground Railroad, very active in the Albany Vigilance Committee, doing a lot of work as abolitionists as well. There, I work on the Museum Studies Teen Program, where I work with youth to show them the breadth of museum work and the many kind of jobs and opportunities that exist within that field. It's a two-year program that we launched last year.
15: You talked also about the Black Archive. Can you tell me a little bit more about like what that means for history in general, and like why is that distinct from what we think of regular archiving?
16: When I look at the history of public history, we often see a lot of saving of things existing primarily of great men, because that's often where the origins of history was. These great men, these awfully white, cis, wealthy, landowning white men. And that is only the experience of a portion of our country. We know that the more we dive into the diversity and the nuance that exists, we can really understand the wholeness of the history that we have. There are people who have put it better than this, so I may be muddling this phrase a bit, but you don't really understand how America works without really understanding how the people who've been marginalized in its experience had existed, as well as just the stories that they have and how they've been able to keep them. A lot of stories that exist within marginalized communities, chiefly Black, because that's what we're focusing on right now, come down orally, come down with the saving of such specific things. There's a lot of Bibles, there's a lot of newspaper articles, there's a lot of I saw so-and-so at this thing. There's so many other different kinds of materials that get saved and don't often get saved as professionally as we would like, because the resources aren't always there. The resources are often going to things that are more built within a system that supports it better, like a Smithsonian, like a Congressional Library. And so Black people in the Black community have very much intentionally tried to save their stories in other ways in the systems that best work for them. There's a lot of church historians who do a lot of really great work in terms of being able to map out what communities and what history is valued and is able to be saved and is able to be told to other people. So to me, the Black Archive shows so much of the fullness of American history in that way, because you can see the different kinds of materials that can get saved, the different kinds of stories that be told that contradict or truly all add to the nuance of the story. That's how I would describe Black Archives.
15: So the Black Archive isn't like a place or a specific thing. It's sort of like a alternative addition to like further complicating the story of the archives that already exist.
16: Yes, there are places where I would say like, oh, this is definitely like the Black Archive. Our collections at the Myers Residence, for sure, I would say is an example of Black Archives. I would say any conversation I've had with my grandmother about Washington, D.C. before I was born feel like the Black Archive to me. There's not one place, but you can see a lot of similar examples, as well as like a lot of the overarching guidance that exists within spaces like that, as well as conversations. And it's not a single place, it's a method, I would say.
14: That was historian Lacey Wilson of the Underground Railroad Center speaking with Ren Lee. Tune in on Friday in this show's replay on Monday morning to hear the community reading of Frederick Douglass's "What to the Slave is the 4th of July" speech.
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17: The 40th annual Syracuse International Jazz Fest runs from July 9th through the 12th across the Syracuse University campus and the Beacon Skip Apple Orchards. 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It's an exciting time. My name is Susan Brink, and I am with the founder and executive director of the Jazz Fest, Frank Malfitano. Frank, welcome to Hudson Mohawk Magazine.
18: It's wonderful to be with you again, Susan. How are you?
17: I am so excited about this year. It seems you've changed locations.
18: We did. We changed formats, models, venues, locations. And part of the reason for that is we're at the 40th anniversary. So this was a perfect opportunity, reaching this milestone and reaching this benchmark, to create something new for the next decade, hopefully for the next decade and beyond.
17: So it starts Thursday, July 9th at the Syracuse University. And you have the U.S. Airmen of Note Big Band, which really is smoking. They're good.
18: They're great. I agree. And, it's July 9th is our opening night. It's 5 days removed from the nation's 250th anniversary. So I'm really excited about that and our ability to land a military jazz ensemble within 5 days of the national holiday. And they're a great band, and really excited about seeing them. We've presented them previously at Jazz Fest, but this is the first time we've ever done it at the National Veterans Resource Center on the campus of Syracuse University, and the first time we've ever presented an opening night concert in another venue. So we're really excited about it.
17: And on Friday and Saturday, you're at Beak and Skip Apple Orchard. Now that's in Lafayette, New York. Yes.
18: It's about 10 miles south of the city of Syracuse, and they've been presenting concerts, one-night single-event concerts,

0: who is that? Where did that come from? Is that English or?
1: It is English. Yeah, they're all based in London. They're the top jazz session players, ensemble players in London. And I was typing in Hejira because I knew this was the 50th anniversary of the album that Joni put out with Michael Brecker and Jaco and Don Elias and Pat Metheny and Lyle Mace. Yeah, I mean, the Shadows and Light thing, the Santa Barbara Bowl. You know, that to me has always stood out as one of the great jazz bands of all time. And it really brought that side of Joni's music out. I've always been fascinated with it. I thought it was lost to us because, you know, Joni's had some rough times of late and health issues, major health issues, and is not touring the way she used to. And a lot of those folks have left us. So I thought we had heard the last of it. And then as I was typing in Hejira on YouTube, I came across this band in London. And I said, I have to find these people. They're incredible. And I suggest anybody that hasn't heard them or seen them that you go right to YouTube and type in Hejira and see what comes up. And they're just marvelous. They're fronted by an incredible guitarist vocalist by the name of Hattie Whitehead. And their band leader is a guitarist by the name of Peter Oxley. And they sound exactly, personnel-wise, they sound exactly like Joni's band from 50 years ago. And I never thought I'd hear that music live again. So I'm really excited. As you can tell, I'm really excited about this ensemble. It's their first trip across the pond. They had to go through a lot of hurdles to get their visas to come and do this. I am so excited about them and so honored to be presenting them in their first ever U.S. festival appearance.
0: That's wonderful. That's exciting. And I'm looking forward to that. And that's followed by New Orleans Dumpster Funk. Amazing.
1: Well, you know,
0: we've
1: had the Neville Brothers at the festival, and Aaron and Charles came in with their band as well. And I've worked with them on multiple occasions and seen them a zillion times. And to have Ian Neville here and Ivan Neville, Art and Aaron's sons, and reinterpreting Sly and the Family Stone, I mean, it doesn't get much better than that. It's going to be great.
0: Yeah, and then it's followed by Tower of Power, so you're building
1: I've heard of them. I've heard of them, yeah. You know, 58 years on the road, and they just keep getting better. Emilio, I don't know, he obviously found the Fountain of Youth, drank from it, and they're an amazing band.
0: And then you have a band at 10:30, Pocket Nod. That's like an after party.
1: They're really cool. It's a drummer named Elizabeth Strodel, and she's got a lead vocalist named Maureen Sheridan Hennessy. And they've got a very cool band, very funky and danceable. And yeah, there's an indoor location up there at Beacon Skiff. After we leave the outdoor stuff, we're going inside, and there's a bar and tables and food. And it's just a really cool venue. It's called the Tasting Room. And this band is one of my favorite new bands on the scene, so I can't wait to see them.
0: Wonderful. And then on the 11th at the Beacon Skiff, the gates will open at 1, and you've got 1, 2, 3, 4, 5, 6, 7, 8 bands.
1: A lot of bands.
0: I looked at the lineup, and I just laughed and said, that's entertainment. That is entertainment.
1: We try to be entertaining. I mean, it's intentional. It's deliberate. We want people to have a good time. I remember going to the Ann Arbor Blues and Jazz Festival outside of Detroit back in the early 70s, you know, 55 years ago. And their slogan on the bottom of the poster was a real good time. And I think that's what Jazz Fest in New Orleans, Jazz and Heritage Festival, has always been about. So we look specifically for artists who have a high entertainment quotient, because we want that. We want people to be entertained. It's a music festival. I make no pretense about that. You know, there are elements of jazz and everything else in the performance, from rhythm and blues to pop to funk to soul.

0: healthy portion of jazz. I mean, these people are jazz players, but they're also entertainers, and they're showmen and show women and show stoppers. You know, Gunhild Carling has been on stage since she was 3 years old. Shorty's been on stage since Bo Diddley plucked him out of the crowd at the New Orleans Jazz and Heritage Festival at age 4. By age 5, he had his own band, and by 6, he was on tour. I mean, you can't make this stuff up. These people have been on stage literally living out of a trunk their entire lives. Show business is their life. And we're in the business of putting on a show.
1: And you do such a good job of it. And Sunday, July 12th at Syracuse University, Hendricks Chapel and Quad, you've got your Sunday Gospel Jazz Service. It starts at noon, return to community.
0: And we've got an alumni gospel choir from Syracuse University returning, the current gospel choir at Syracuse University, and then we have an HBCU unit coming in for the fourth straight year. This one's from Winston-Salem. Used to be easier to say when there were cigarettes by that name, but now Winston-Salem, North Carolina Gospel Choir, and we're very excited about them coming in. That's always a highlight for me of the festival, Susan, because it comes at the end of the festival. We can all exhale and give thanks, and it is a raucous, wonderful, beautiful celebration.
1: It's going to be an amazing time, and as always, the parking and
0: everything's free.
1: Everything's free. At no charge. And if you want more information, go to syracusejazzfest.com.
0: I'm glad you mentioned that, because we have a wonderful young lady who's doing our website now, Marissa Greenlar. And we actually have an interactive website now that you can go to and find out who's playing when. And I mean, it's great. It's great. And so, yeah, it's syracusejazzfest.com.
1: And be there, be square. Frank Malfitano, thank you very much. I'm Susan Brink for Hudson Mohawk Magazine.
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3: Now it is time for the Albany Comedy Corner. Welcome, Greg Krepp. How are you?
4: Oh, I'm doing great. Hello, Hudson Mohawk Magazine listeners. Right next to me, we have a veteran for the Albany Comedy Corner. Not an actual veteran. It's Juan Vidal Pantaleon.
3: Hi, guys.
4: I realized with that pause, I'm just like, oh, I think we're going to get the wrong impression. No, we have exclusively silly people, although it might not be silly, as it appears that Juan has come, the time has finally come where Juan has come to usurp me after I usurped him. So
5: I am going to be on Alive and Greg in the parking lot after this.
4: It will be going down.
5: No, I just want to talk to the listeners for a second. I know I told you guys I was going out for milk, and I never came back. But now I have a new family, and I just wanted you guys to meet them. And I wanted you to really get this. Greg's getting sad.
4: You should see the abandon in my eyes.
5: I lived with you for 5 years. I've seen it a lot, Greg.
4: Oh, boy.
5: Greg is my best friend.
4: So happy times. Anyways, hello.
5: Hey, guys. Oh, they're here.
4: Hard reset. Anyways, so, we got Juan here today because Juan has started a new channel. He has started a new channel called Latin History for Stupid Pee-Pee Poo-Poo People. We can't say the last word, but we could spell it out for you.
5: It is P-E-N-D-E-H-O-S. I had to think about how to spell it for a second. But it's Latin History for Dumb Butts, for lack of a better word, since the FCC is still out to get me.
4: Wow, just making direct threats. This is the last Albany Comedy Corner.
5: But you could still catch Latin History for PNDHDEJOS.
4: Yeah, I was gonna catch it on the first one. I was like, "That's not
5: that's
4: all
5: right.
4: not
5: you
4: how
5: know
4: it's, what." No. But then you double dipped, and I'm like, "You know what? I can't."
5: Yeah, thanks, buddy.
4: So, why exactly did you make this new channel? I guess
5: I've really pushed for one. I've always been, you know me, always been a proud Latino. Mm-hmm. Always been a down foo from the block. Yeah. I've always been a proud Latino, and me and you have been some of the only Latinos in Albany comedy for the Albany comedy scene for a while. But, you know, of recent, of everything going on and in society with the current administration and ICE and a lot of people just being more awoken to the indigenous roots of Latinos in this country, it was something that I myself didn't even know about until about, like, 6 years ago. I saw John Leguizamo's Latin History for Morons, which is definitely what inspired this, because until that, I had no idea that I was indigenous. I had no idea that we were indigenous. I just thought I was Puerto Rican and Mexican, and it was a punchline. And it was, oh, arriba, arriba! And, but this, while still funny, arguably.
2: Speedy just entered the room.
5: Yeah, Speedy's here. Thank you, Speedy. While, you know, and I use, you know, my style of comedy. I play a lot to the stereotypes while trying to sneak a little in there of a message, you know, but there's so much more to that. And I wanted to use my comedy to explore that and the history of just crazy stuff that we don't know. Like, for, you know, how horrible of a person Christopher Columbus undoubtedly was. Undoubtedly. Like, you could argue, oh, it's political, his political rivals, but he's responsible for a genocide and all this stuff.
4: Yeah.
5: And then, like, facts like the Alamo being 100% Confederate propaganda, which is what my new video that I just put out today is about. And if you wanted to find that, you can locate it at LH4Pen on all socials. See, I snuck that plug in the middle there.
4: Yes, I snuck that. Breaking conventions, such as what comes with the Juan power grab. He's breaking all of the rules already.
5: Come at me, FCC. You can find me at Greg's house.
4: So thing is, yeah, like I don't think a lot of people realize how disconnected we are from our own stories.
5: Oh, absolutely.
4: I've also been struggling with that. I have, like, roots of, I have my Cuban roots. I have my roots from Grenada. I always go by Afro-Cuban, but there's, like, so much that just is omitted or has, like, the nice PR spin.
5: Oh, yeah. It's whitewashed history.
4: Yeah.
5: Yeah.
4: And it's always just, like, you have to go out and find it, which is crazy because, like, I mean, this land was indigenous, like, for the Taino people, for the
5: Cubans are Arawak.
4: And it's weird to feel such this disconnect, I guess.
5: It's weird. I feel like it was something that we were completely disconnected from. That's why I'm finding pages like my new channel was absolutely inspired by Eric Garcia, e.g. the Activated Mexican. He's on a bunch of different platforms. Dude's got millions of followers, but he just gives history facts. Boom, here's history facts. Did you know this? Did you know this about Latino culture? And, like, celebrating brown stories. And so does guys like the Storytime guy. Matt Lopez, who's also on Instagram, he comes out with just, like, fun facts. I was like, oh, I want to do that and tackle that with comedy, which is what absolutely inspired this channel. But, yeah, it's crazy how disconnected we are from it and how many people could be like, my grandma was a Cherokee princess. But then still at the same time be like, nope, Mexicans are – they're just Mexican.
4: It's – right. It's – you've actually – I don't know if you've reached out to some of those people that you mentioned or named or, like, they – somehow found your channel.
5: That's great. You're great at your job because you know that the Storytime guy, aka Matt Lopez, followed me on Instagram. This dude's got hundreds of thousands of followers. He's one of my main inspirations. And the other night I was laying down for bed and I went, oh crap, the story time guy just followed me. And I literally lit up. I shared it as a post and like, he looks at my stories, that. And, there was a, another Instagrammer, from, AG Comics, that, he is this comic book creator, Latino guy who followed me. I'm like getting like a lot of my inspirations are people who have like, are doing some of the same thing I do or are liking my stuff. And it's great. It's awesome. It's the best feeling.
4: This like a little off track. I do remember like a time for content creators where it was like everyone was kind of like trying to find their lane. And if you were getting into like an area that was similar to it, it was immediately thought of as rivalry. I don't know where that came from. I think it's just
5: stand-up comedians.
4: The
5: call's coming from inside the house, Greg. Now give me that mic.
4: Yeah. Stand-up comedians, don't be friends with us. Don't be friends with stand-up comedians. Anyways, so Juan, my friend, so getting that like inspiration boost probably was like everything.
5: It was everything. Yeah. It was everything. I just, you know, it definitely started getting my gears spinning. I immediately started making videos. My goal is to put out one a week right now, hopefully shooting up to two, but committing myself to one a week. Just like I used to do with Albany Comedy Corner, and that doesn't mean I love you guys any less, okay? But, yeah, once a week, you can catch it at LH4Pen on all social medias. Instagram's hitting really big right now, and I'm really looking forward to building a following and just getting more fun history facts for Latinos out there.
4: So I your upbringing, I guess, is, I mean, no one's upbringing is 100% like the same, like throughout. So I guess there's, it kind of takes some people a certain while to sort of like get that click of like, oh, I am a brown person in a country where I am not learning about myself. I guess like your target audience is probably, if I had to guess, other people that have also just come up like not feeling this sort of disconnect, maybe a little on the nerdy side.
5: Absolutely. Absolutely. 100% using comedy to reach them. Cause you know, us, we use the laughs and the giggles to make you think. And then, you know, if something sticks, but yeah, it's people like me who just weren't woke to the fact that they are in fact indigenous. And I think more people need to know that for sure.
4: Yes. And also really loves Insane Clown Posse.
5: I can do that 1 minute out, Craig. Whoop whoop to the audience. I was 14. We're not really, racist. If you are a racist, you can't be a juggalo.
4: Really, just a truly diverse upbringing. I had to say it on air so everyone knows who you are and what you are. So you already did the plug. You can also, what is your main comedy channel?
5: My main comedy channel is Johnny Pants with a Z on all socials.
4: Well, that's awesome. Thank you for tuning in, Hudson Mohawk.
5: I miss you guys.
4: Also, you can listen to more on Instagram for Albany Comedy, at Albany Comedy on Instagram.
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3: Thumb Francis introduces us to Rende Renze, who performed her poems Reach Out to Me, Beautiful Brown Baby Boy, and Peace at the Brass Tacks Poetry and Spoken Word open mic on September 18th, 2018 at the Low Beat in Albany, New York.
6: The power of storytelling within poetry is the ability to bring out emotions using few, well-chosen words. The poet is able to take readers into a world of vivid color and feelings. The storytelling of poetry can bring together cultural and personal divides, making it easier for different groups to understand varying points of view and experiences. Poets use rhythm, rhyme, and metaphor to develop themes of love, loss, and identity. Today, our poet, Randy Renzi, uses her words to tell her story of being a human, a woman, and a mother. Randy took the Low Beat stage on September 18th, 2018, and shared three poems. She started out with the work in progress, Reach Out to Me. Then, from memory, Randy recited a poem of love and fears of being a white mother to a black son, beautiful brown baby boy. She then finished her set with a simple piece titled, appropriately enough, Peace.
7: Very rarely do I do a piece off paper, but I'm working on this, so you guys are just such a generous audience, I thought I'd share this one. It's called Reach Out to Me. I want to write a poem that speaks a romance to the little blue lines that whisper into the ears of the sheep. A poem retold by the pages to the breeze, words that end up on stop signs, on bottles of wine. Words retold by the river to the seas, phonetically carried by the movement of the trees and by feathered wings, by the buzz of bees. Even carried by ants to hilltop openings, to backroom basement poker scenes, jotted on the sides of toilet seats and in permanent ink, and they'll not even know how they know this piece or from where or when those words speak, just hearing them in their heads, in their souls, in their sleep. Pleading in the background while they read, even while they're turning the channels on TV, watching the big screen at the movies, a poem you can hear through the water of a shower scene, in broken English, Spanish, and Japanese, and even in Braille for when you cannot see, words that calm the babies and tame the savage beast, that you can read over the dirt and make grass grow green, even kill all the weeds to sprout new trees, even landscape rivers and streams. It shakes hands with the rays of the sun, with the very beams, slingshots through the universe, the galaxy, all the polka dot lights we see. A poem that carries a message to alien life forms that'll phone home like E.T. with pointy light bulb fingers, carry the message put forth by the earthling peep, words that say, read me aloud into the breeze, reach out to me. Then I have one. Thank you. I always preface, I read this poem at three or four different events, and I continuously preface this poem with, white mothers of black sons go through similar struggles as black mothers of black sons. It's called Beautiful Brown Baby Boy. He called my beautiful brown baby boy what? Immediately, images of lifeless, lynched, dead bodies left dangling from camp trees played as melodious maternal hymns. They tapped out these SOS messages, but white me? White me just knew I would hear, he was sent home. Ms. Renzi, actions have consequences, and zero tolerance is practiced at this prestigious summer camp, yet kids say the darndest things was what I heard. Nah, not word for word, yet skating on thin ice, only 14 years old, under close supervision the next 11 days and nights, so what? Even after this incident happened, my baby boy's got to spend the night with a heathen in a cabin and people. We wonder how at tender 20 cars get plowed into crowds and Charlottesville happened. This was not sticks and stones. He did not call my son stupid or even fair. He called my son in an attempt to hold him down because they could never beat him up. And my woke 12-year-old, he's 12 years old. He tries passing knowledge instead of throwing fists, and with the weight of an entire culture held on slight shoulders, he attempted to explain the weight of that word. 400 years of slavery, 5 million Africans dead, auction blocks, rapes, whips, torture, and I left. I left my beautiful brown baby boy in the woods on scholarship. With Trump supporters and like-minded counselors, how did I fail? I failed. I failed to see the Make America Great Again bumper stickers parked on the foreign cars in the lots on drop-off day. It would be 11 days before I laid eyes on my beautiful brown baby boy. Mom, you think this is the first time I've been called that? See, Ma, your struggle to provide me with every opportunity with this by any means necessary attitude, coupled with your white privilege, usually leaves me the only black kid. Or have you failed to even notice? All last year at school, my nickname mixed the up. And I remember in kindergarten when the dumb third grader, he called me a s**t on the bus, and I still recall what you told me to do. You said, tell him to kiss your and your butt too. But then I watched, and Ma, this mission ensued. You refused to allow me to lose my cultural identification in the face of an absent black father by immersing me into my deeply rooted history and loudly often clarifying that what I learn in class history is a one-sided account from people who should be repentant of action and instead cowardly offer alternative fact to cover truth. So after 7 years of extra homework and detention for speaking your mind in class settings, I had no problem looking him in eyes like yours and loudly declaring that I am not a slave, but come from people enslaved, brought to this country, coffled and shackled, and now his family jeweler. He want to cuff us in gold chains. Mom, you might be white, but you taught me to never be ashamed, for the melanin in my skin is from where kings once came. And you need more examples? Shit, Mom, last year at school, my white boy, we had the same act, but I got detention and he got escape. And that C-minus that I brought home that was wildly unacceptable to you? Let me paraphrase my teacher when he said, Jordan, most black kids didn't do as well as you. And we all know one day I'll be accosted by blue for just being black, but Ma, you gotta calm down. You show me these facts. And right now, I am exhausted from offering a 12-year-old opinion every time race is discussed because I look like them, but Ma, to me, it's an us. So right now, I'm not gonna go and point out that kid so you can find his mom and flip your damn lid. See, Ma, you taught us better than this. You said, argue smarter, never louder, and never with this. This piece is a piece that I've been working on for like 7 months, and it just keeps evolving. It's called Peace. Just give me a piece of a piece of a slice of a sliver of a kiss on the lips to make these cravings cease, but please, Lord, give me peace. Call it a prescription for the impossible, a call for the unstoppable, a snapshot of the improbable, but give me peace of mind, of minds, of time, of violence against intellect and rage against this tyranny of stupidity like it's a crime. Give me Monday mornings that feel like Friday afternoons, where a sip in the middle of the dawn is a taste of the peace to come. Give me the inconspicuous insinuations which cause these cogs to turn and remind me of my own mental fragility causing me.
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0: I come from the dirt, from the wood, from your brain, from your darkness. I'm Christine. I don't like to describe myself because people always need to have some sort of a compartment to put things in. I just like to infiltrate your world and try to manipulate your brain to start thinking in different ways. And the music that I make comes from a little bird in my throat. And when I sleep at night, the bird whispers in my ear. And I wake up in the morning and I sing what the bird tells me to do. And sometimes the bird's angry and aggressive, and sometimes the bird is sweet as a morning pudding. I think that art is a situation that all of us have inside of us, like a little pony that kicks all the time. And I think it's just people who listen to their pony, people who trust the pony, and they don't let other terrible forces out there try to manipulate your own personal pony kicking inside of you. That, I think, is the closest thing to whatever the f*** an artist is. It's just listening to the pony. So I ride my pony hard. Creativity is a beautiful word. I think it's something that we don't have enough of right now in the dark realms that we are swimming in. My greatest inspiration is not music, but it's people who don't stop. People who fight every f***ing day. People who get the f*** out of their house and get the f*** away from that goddamn TV screen and show up to a live room in a hot box because they need a person in front of them and they need to feel the heat and they need to hear something besides what's coming out of that machine. Those are the inspirations for me.
1: One way to achieve this is to go through websites of stores offering lipids on your body.
2: Again, the process of the moment.

0: the process of the moment. In addition, you will need to present a bio under your loss. You know that it is grown to people in marijuana, by reputable. Psychosis tendencies such findings constitute the law of developed modern scientists began in the 1800s and the 420 doctor who gives you symptoms at consulting.
1: But how does it work? You just configure the system, click the mouse button a few times, activate the software, copy, and paste a few links, and you're done. One way to achieve this is to go through websites of store off for this would seem liar to the other sentence.

I use sound as an agent of resistance. I do these durational performances. I did one about domestic violence and sexual assault. And it was amazing because women from all over was contacting me like, yo, I left my house that day and like no one like criticized my body. So I just thought that was just like amazing that, you know, you can use sound as a form of resistance and you can use sound to help people that you may not be connected with.

Alice Coltrane spiritually influences me. You know, the struggle of Nina Simone and Billie Holiday, it influences me a lot. And also Sun Ra, who tried to deactivate the atomic bomb, definitely influenced me to say, hey, if I can get a space and intentionally, you know, direct the soundscape and my intentions to where it wanna go, it can do some positive change. When I perform, I'm just like on stage, I'm a little nervous, I'm smiling. But as soon as the music plays, it informs me of what I'm doing at that moment. So the music kind of like shifts me into another world. The first part of my set is poetry. So I need something that's also just as intense, that can be just as intense as me.

They say in quantum physics that there's unlimited possibilities in the world, you know? And I feel like we can change anything we want.

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dead. 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Learning to the path I know. Dust to the bone, no ropes. Who crossing, peeking inside too close. Like my neighbor watching. Few condiments by the mirror. Talking to the convo. I got lost and shit.

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Hello, folks. It's Lynn, professional body piercer here. And today we are talking about something that sits right at the intersection of queer history, coded communication, and yes, body modification culture. We're talking about hanky code. Really, to understand hanky code, you have to understand the position that queer people, and in particular gays and lesbians, and anyone involved in leather or BDSM or kink, were living under, especially mid-20th century. In the early 1970s, particularly in leather and BDSM communities, being openly queer or even discussing desire could be dangerous. You could lose your job, you could lose friends, you could lose social status, you could be assaulted, you could be beaten, you could be murdered. It was a very, very, very dangerous time. And so people needed very low-key ways to let folks know, A, that they're gay, and B, what they were looking for, like what their desires were, especially for someone who's looking for a hookup or someone who's looking for something very, very, very particular. And thus, hanky code. People developed these systems as ways to communicate visibly only if you know how to read them. That way, only people in the know could look and go, okay, I can tell from how this person is wearing this bandana that, like, they're potentially interested in, like, heading to the bathrooms and hooking up and doing something very specific. And it was a way to not have to potentially approach a man in a bar and find out that he was a straight man and you were about to be in a whole lot of trouble. With hanky code, you could just glance at someone standing at the bar and you knew what they were into, what role they preferred, whether they were even open to interaction, all without saying a single word. Because there were very few printed guides, people often learned it socially through bars, friends, and observation, which helped to keep it semi-private. Drummer Magazine did printed guides, but the average straight person wasn't going to pick up a very clearly gay male magazine, and you weren't even going to find Drummer Magazine in many stores unless they were very much catering to the queer community. You had to mail in to receive copies for it back in the day, pre the internet being the thing that it is now. Now, the exact origin of hanky code is a little bit messy and honestly kind of mythologized. Most historians agree that hanky code emerged in the early 1970s, specifically within gay leather communities like those in New York and in San Francisco. The exact region where hanky code first sprung up is contested, with, of course, everyone trying to say that their region or their local bar was the first place it happened. And the Leather Archives have done a lot of really good work digging into this. And if you want to see a full historical review, their work is amazing and cited very heavily in this video that I'm making today. But leather culture itself all across America was really booming. Bars, clubs, and social networks. People had come back from the war. Motorcycle clubs were a very socially acceptable way for men to hang out and get together and wear leather and spend time together. And it was sort of like a golden age for this type of thing. And hanky code became a really big part of that golden age. It was a practical tool for navigating desire in environments where being anonymous but also being clear were both very, very important. There are theories linking it back to older traditions like bandanas used in the American West, but the modern queer culture and the ability to like signal with these is really what came out of those leather scenes. And really, I want to name, like, it is leather culture in particular that we have to thank for this. Hanky code is very, very much a queer thing, and leather is, of course, a big part of queer culture. But I find that when we talk about hanky code, especially these days, we often wash it down to just being, like, the general queer, the royal queer, if you will. But it's really specifically coming from leather cultures. And I think that's an important distinction to make because leather has been demonized in, you know, the public opinion, in popular media, and even in queer spaces. We've seen a lot of negativity and a lot of hatred and a lot of bias against leather and against people who participate in what's viewed as like more extreme or more outlandish sex or relationship styles or things like this. And that demonization continues to today. If I see another year of like kink at pride discourse, I'm probably going to scream. We owe a lot to the leather community and to the leather folks who did so much for LGBTQ rights. And hanky code, as much as we love to talk about it, is a big thing that we really need to attribute to leather.

news. Scrolling, scrolling, scrolling. Scrolling through nothingness until something sticks. It's best not knowing everything we're up against. Loading, rolling.

I decided to buy a hot dog. I was very hungry. And I put the hot dog up to my mouth, and somebody started screaming. And I stood there with this hot dog and asked Terry, "Do you know this hot dog is..."

0: just hallucinating, so I put it in my mouth and bit down. I realized that I had murdered it, and I took off screaming down the street, scared.
1: Culture is necessary to give society the push it needs to make sweeping political changes. In the 2010s, when public opinion rapidly shifted on gay marriage, the laws quickly followed suit. But in the 2020s, now that the culture has changed in the opposite direction, the laws, once again, are realigning to reach parity with culture. The culture now just so happens to be fascist. And even though it's entertaining to poke fun at the snowflakery and hypersensitivity of social conservatives, their vociferousness is meaningful because the government has responded in a manner that is proportional to their outrage. And the worst part is nobody really even seems to notice. For example, journalist Aaron Reed shared one of the most startling reports I've ever read about how the Trump regime proposed a sweeping new rule across 42 different government agencies that requires discrimination against trans and non-binary people as part of a broader fascist effort to erase them from existence. She explains, last week, the Trump administration quietly released a sweeping new federal rule that would use funding threats to force institutions across the country to reject transgender people. The 400-page proposed regulation would codify the administration's anti-trans executive orders into binding federal policy, imposing a blanket prohibition on federal funds going towards gender ideology with terms broad enough to encompass any acknowledgement that gender identity differs from sex assigned at birth or that transgender people even exist. If finalized, the rule would reach every hospital, university, school district, state government, nonprofit, and homeless shelter that receives federal funding, effectively requiring much of American institutional life to discriminate against transgender people as a condition of receiving federal money. And unlike an executive order, the rule would require significant work by a future administration to reverse. She continues, the prohibition is vast. The rule bars federal awards from being used to fund, promote, encourage, subsidize, or facilitate gender ideology. And as mentioned before, because the screening evaluates the recipient as a whole, even indirect support could trigger enforcement. Since the rule was published, Aaron in the Morning has been contacted by those worried about its impact on homeless shelters, which could be required to turn away transgender people. Any acknowledgement of a resident's gender identity could be grounds for a funding investigation. Colleges and universities, among the largest recipients of federal grants in the country, would face renewed federal pressure to enact bathroom bans, sports bans, and restrictions on name and gender marker changes. Any institutional process that recognizes a gender identity different from sex assigned at birth could be deemed gender ideology. Nonprofits and federally qualified health centers could be forced to stop acknowledging that transgender people exist entirely or serving their needs, a step some organizations briefly took during the chaos of the initial executive orders before pulling back when courts and advocates signaled they lacked enforceability. This rule is designed to give them enforceability. So this is truly a five-alarm fire. The damage that this would cause to an entire generation of trans and non-binary people would be incalculable. The government is basically threatening to socially erase trans people and doing so by punishing everybody who dares to acknowledge their existence. And nobody's really talking about these things because the denial of trans identity has become normalized again. The impact Trump's regime is having on culture is still palpable. You have to understand that in a fascist society, every single capitulation counts. Every time we obey in advance, the fascists acquire more cultural power over us. And we shouldn't abandon trans youth, the most vulnerable population in the country, to appease fascists, ever.

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I'm Sam Sebrin, and this has been a special Pride edition of the Nothing Is Real Radio Hour here on WGXC Acra 90.7 FM, featuring queer and trans artists who defy labels. 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